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1: Every day, Americans are told to hate each other while the people in power keep winning. 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
3: Later today, House Republicans are going to move closer to responsibly funding the government as well. We're going to pass a totally clean, very simple, continuing resolution that will fund the government through November. The CR is as clean as they come. There are no poison pills. There's no hidden maneuvers. There's nothing other than a simple extension of current funding levels. Now, this is going to be one to watch.
4: That was House Speaker Mike Johnson speaking to reporters earlier today before the House voted to adopt the rule governing debate on several Republican priorities and including a continuing resolution to fund the government. Welcome to this Tuesday, July 21st edition of Washington Watch. I'm your host, Tony Perkins. Thanks so much for tuning in. Well, coming up, today's 214 to 211 vote to adopt the House rule has set the stage for debate and votes on several Republican priorities. We'll discuss the latest with North Carolina Congressman Mark Harris. In international news, regional mediators are advancing a proposed 10-day ceasefire between the United States and Iran after 10 straight nights of U.S. strikes. We'll discuss the latest with U.S. Senator Ted Budd of North Carolina. Plus, a House subcommittee hearing was held today on the Smithsonian Institution's efforts to reshape America's past. Dr. Matthew Spaulding, one of the witnesses who testified, will join us. All of that and more straight ahead. All right, let's begin in the Middle East, where the United States launched another round of overnight strikes against Iran after President Trump vowed Tehran would pay for the deaths of American service members. Meanwhile, regional mediators are attempting to broker another 10-day ceasefire, though the fighting has continued. Joining me now is Washington Stand reporter Casey Harper. All right, Casey, what's the latest on this conflict? Where does it stand this evening, and what should we be watching for next?
5: Well, Tony, President Trump is really considering two very different options, according to reports. One is a 10-day ceasefire offered by the regional mediators that would theoretically open the Strait of Hormuz. The other is starting a deeper military campaign alongside of Israel. Now, this comes as reports that Iran may have moved their nuclear centrifuges underground into actually a mountain in Iran. Here's what President Trump said earlier today when he was asked if he believes that's true, into that mountain, Pickaxe Mountain, and what he would do about it. Here's a clip.
6: We'll be hitting that area probably pretty soon, and there's not a thing they can do about it. Normally, I wouldn't say that. If I thought they could do something about it, I would never say that. But we'll be hitting that area pretty soon. And very heavily.
5: Now, Pickaxe Mountain is a heavily fortified site that experts say would be beyond the reach of even the most powerful bunker buster bombs in the U.S. arsenal. And President Trump also said that the U.S. would, quote, take care of things when he was asked about the Houthis. That's the Iranian partners, really, in Yemen, who have been threatening to place an embargo on the Red Sea and especially go after the U.S. partner, Saudi Arabia. So this is really widening, and it's raising more questions about possible troops on the ground, Tony.
4: All right, we're going to talk more about that with Senator Ted Budd here shortly. Let's look here in D.C., Casey. Dates have been announced for the funeral services of the late Senator Lindsey Graham. When are the D.C. and South Carolina services scheduled to take place?
5: So the D.C. memorial is scheduled for July 28th. It will begin with an arrival ceremony at the U.S. Capitol, which naturally recognizes the senator's 31 years of service in Congress. It'll then be followed by a funeral service at the Washington National Cathedral. Now, this service, President Trump's expected to attend. Now, on July 29th, the South Carolina funeral procession will include a law enforcement presentation, an F-16 flyover from the 169th Fighter Wing of the McIntyre Joint National Guard Base, and a church service. The funerals were arranged by his sister, now Senator Darlene Graham Nordone, who actually announced last night on Fox News that she's running for a full term in the Senate. And by the way, she has President Trump's endorsement. Here's a clip.
7: I feel like I can do it. I feel an inner peace about it. Will it be difficult? Yes, absolutely.
8: So you're inclined to get in, or have you even made a final decision?
7: I've made a decision.
8: You're in.
7: Yeah, I'm in.
5: Now, she's not the only one. And other contenders who have announced they'll run for that seat include South Carolina Representative Russell Fry and Representative Ralph Norman. Now, Republican senators have recommended that Graham move into most of her late brother's committee seats, judiciary, budget, appropriations. But right now, it's unclear if that'll actually happen, Tony.
4: All right, let's shift to some other political news, election news, specifically Arizona. Tell us what we're going to be watching there this evening.
5: Well, in the governor's race, President Trump has endorsed Congressman Andy Biggs and his primary against Congressman David Schweiker. Now, the winner of that contest will face off against Democratic Governor Katie Hobbs this November. In District 1, former NFL player Jay Feely, who does have President Trump's endorsement, is competing for a congressional seat there. And he'll race against Representative Joe Chaplick and a businessman named John Trabeau. Over in District 5, former Sheriff Mark Lamb, also endorsed by the president, he's grabbed a few headlines. He'll race against Daniel Keenan for Congress. But to win, he's going to have to overcome some, you know, lingering accusations regarding his text messages. But all this, of course, Tony, goes to the big question of whether Republicans can keep the House and the Senate this November.
4: All right, we'll be watching the results of that tonight. Casey, we'll see you a little bit later in the program.
5: Thanks, Tony.
4: All right, I want to turn back now to the U.S. conflict with Iran. Joining us now to discuss this and a bit more is Senator Ted Budd of North Carolina, member of the Senate Armed Services Committee and the Select Committee on Intelligence. Senator Budd, welcome back to Washington Watch. Always good to see you.
9: Good to be with you.
4: All right, so we have a couple things kind of floating around. We have mediators trying to put forth a 10-day ceasefire. The president talking about ramping up attacks on Iran. What do you make of what we're seeing?
9: Well, we've tried the ceasefire, and I commend President Trump on, you know, attempting this through diplomacy, but look at who we're actually dealing with. And President Trump, I commend him. He's got, he's had Iran has had 47 years to entrench themselves. So we've had president after president, particularly Biden and Obama, which left us a real mess. I mean, they sent pallets of cash over there to grow their defenses. And that's what our troops are fighting against right now from the surrounding territory. But it's very, very frustrating what President Trump is facing, particularly with the Democrats trying to tie his hand and reduce his options. We need to give the president everything that he needs to make the right decision at the right time. And I think he's got good intelligence and he's making good decisions. But all of us want to be done with this, and we want to be done decisively and permanently.
4: Are you concerned about the prospects of another ceasefire? Because it appears that time is on the side of the Iranian regime. I mean, they can kind of wait this out, but political pressure here at home builds. And it doesn't look like just doesn't look like a diplomatic resolution is possible with these folks.
9: Yeah, their strategy from the beginning has not been to win, as we think of a win. It's been to delay and defuse. I mean, they defuse themselves through proxies around the region that fight us. They fight Israel. They shoot at our troops. They all sorts of the worst forms of terrorism, and they delay. They just try to exist and stay in power in perpetuity. They're very fragmented, and they're severely degraded. So let's think about since February 28th, since this conflict began, we have severely degraded their capabilities. We've set them back decades. We're not done yet, and we want to be done quickly and decisively, but we have had a lot of wins in degrading their capabilities.
4: They're certainly degraded, but they're not neutralized. I mean, we're seeing them still striking out. I do notice that there's a difference. I talked about this yesterday on the program with retired General Tykert, that the targets that are now being selected are different than we saw in the first round.
9: They are, and they're very fragmented. They're lines of communication that was probably slightly reestablished during the ceasefire, and that's what they do. They're not trying to lick their wounds and take care of their people. They're essentially trying to restock so that they can lob more assaults to their now enemies around the Gulf. Anybody that's supportive of the U.S., they're attacking Kuwait, Jordan, Saudi through the Houthis, UAE. It's been horrendous what they've done in the Gulf region. And those were largely peaceful neighbors. But again, they just try to delay and defuse, and that's the strategy that they're going to do, ceasefire or no ceasefire.
4: Senator Budd, I want to shift gears. You mentioned Israel a moment ago. I know you're a big supporter of Israel, as am I. But I want to get your thoughts on the mayor of New York, Zoran Mamdani, saying that he would arrest Israeli Prime Minister Benjamin Netanyahu if he comes to New York for the United Nations meeting.
9: Well, I can tell you straight up, that's just never going to happen. What he's doing is virtue signaling to his very left-wing base, the pro-Hamas, anti-Israel group here in the United States. And again, that's not the majority. This New York City has the second largest population of Jewish people outside of Israel. That'll never happen, but he is trying to virtue signal to his left-wing base.
4: Speaking of the Middle East, President Trump met with Lebanon's president at the White House today. The Lebanese leader was expected to speak with President Trump about pressing Prime Minister Netanyahu on pulling back Israeli troops out of Lebanon. What do we know about that meeting? And I mean, there are some positive developments here with Lebanon and Israel speaking. What do you see unfolding there?
9: Well, there's a long series of decades of history, including back to the 1980s when President Ronald Reagan was dealing with this. I mean, you had the conflict with Syria, Druze, Iran through a proxy. Israel was there. Christians were there. So it's had decades and decades of conflict. It's a very complex area. The goal is ultimately to have Lebanon stand on its own, not be taken over by radical forces, but to be an independent country. So we look forward to supporting that. And I think President Trump had some good conversations along those lines.
4: Senator, while I have you on the international front, a bill authored by our friend, the late Senator Lindsey Graham, has seen some momentum. That's the Russian sanctions package. He's been on this. He was on this program many times talking about that. He introduced it in April of 2025 to put the squeeze on Russia and secondary sanctions on some of these other countries that's propping up their war machines. What do you think the prospects of that are for moving forward?
9: Well, we've got over 80 co-sponsors on this, and that is great. So that's obviously bipartisan. This is different than regular sanctions, which target directly at Russia. We've already got those in place, but Russia has tried to end run those with shadow fleets and black market sales of oil. This goes after the customers, those that are keeping Russia afloat and are buying that illegal oil through the shadow fleets. This would primarily be China, perhaps India. So it would go after the customers, and I think it would really have some teeth and help choke that off, and would really tell Putin, look, you can't do this. And the longer you have this war of aggression against the Ukrainians, the more it's going to cost you and your people.
4: Do you see that moving forward in the Senate soon?
9: I really do. There's talk about adding Iran to that, but that would change the political dynamics since the Democrats are trying to prevent the president from moving forward and being successful in Iran, not giving him the options he needs, trying to throw out War Powers Act. So, look, we all want Iran to be done, but when you add the Iran complexity into the Russia sanctions bill, it changes the political right. dynamics. So I suggest let Russia stand on its own in that legislation, and then we can deal with Iran separately.
4: All right, Senator Ted Budd, always great to see you. Thanks so much for taking time to join us.
9: Thanks, Tony.
4: All right, folks, as America continues the situation with Iran, as this unfolds, I want to encourage you to join us in praying praying for our military, praying for Israel, praying for the people of Iran. And I'll tell you more about that on the other side of the break, so don't go away.
10: One nation under God. America's undeniable foundation of faith.
11: Before America was exceptional, America was prayerful. Just as Paul urged Timothy, first of all, that prayer, intercession, and thanksgiving be made for all people, our founding fathers understood deeply the command to be devoted to prayer. This great American experiment began as a mighty appeal to heaven, petitioning the Lord of Heaven's armies to intervene for the righteous cause of liberty. As war began to sweep across the colonies, the Continental Congress called days of fasting and prayer in their fight against the British. The Lord answered, and the colonies prevailed. Yet in spite of victory, our founding fathers knew that dependence on God and prayer was not to be forgotten. With countless challenges facing our young nation, John Adams declared national days of solemn humiliation, fasting, and prayer to directly address the many trials and call on Americans to seek mercy and restoration. Years later, in one of America's darkest hours, Abraham Lincoln stood upon this unshakable foundation by calling the nation to repentance, declaring, "It is the duty of nations as well as of men to confess their sins in humble sorrow and to recognize that those nations only are blessed whose God is the Lord." We have seen the hand of God answer prayers again and again as our nation has turned to Him. However, the wise warning of Ronald Reagan still stands. If we ever forget that we are one nation under God, we will be a nation gone under. Through war, uncertainty, and turning points in history, many of our leaders have...
4: All right, welcome back to Washington Watch. Glad to have you with us on this Tuesday. All right, I mentioned as we were going into the break about praying for Iran. We do need a resolution to this situation, as we were talking about with Senator Budd. And it's got to be the right solution. There's a lot at stake. Of course, we've seen in recent days members of our military that have been killed in this conflict. So I want to encourage you to pray for the president, that he would have wisdom and he would get good counsel, and he would execute this war appropriately, this conflict, and that we would pray for our men and women in uniform for their protection. We also pray for the people of Iran, that they would rise up, they'd have the opportunity to rise up and throw off this regime. If you'd like to join in that prayer effort, text Iran to 67742. That's Iran to 67742. All right, earlier this afternoon, the House voted to open the floor for business, setting up floor debate and final votes on a number of Republican priorities like the National Defense Authorization Act, the Temporary Government Funding Bill, and Reconciliation 3.0. The question is, can they get them across the line with just a few days to go before the August recess? Joining us now to discuss this and more is Congressman Mark Harris, who serves on the House Judiciary Committee and the Education Workforce Committee. He represents the 8th Congressional District of North Carolina. Congressman Harris, welcome back to Washington Watch. Thanks for joining us.
12: Hey, Tony. It's great to be with you this evening.
4: And I think you've just stepped out of a Judiciary Committee hearing, a kind of contentious markup on the permanent Trump Secure Border Act, which codifies President Trump's border policies. What's happening in there right now?
12: Absolutely. This is crucial legislation that was passed in the previous Congress, known as H.R. 2. We have not passed it in this particular Congress, but we're marking it up today, and hopefully we're going to be seeing it come to the floor of the House before long and get that through. And it is. It's just a landmark legislation that codifies so many of the things that the Trump administration has had to put in place. And, of course, it's like so many things we do here in judiciary. The Democrats are continuing to offer amendment after amendment to try to slow down the process. We've been able to defeat every one of those amendments. We started at 10 o'clock this morning. We're still going strong. I don't know how late we're going to go tonight, but Chairman Jordan is convinced that we're going to get this done, and I'm very, very thankful for Chip Roy and his work, and really not only being the author of this legislation, but his tenacity to make sure that we deal with it has been tremendous.
4: Yeah, so coffee and energy drinks for everybody tonight there to keep things going. Talking about the floor, what are we anticipating is going to be on the House floor tonight?
12: Well, I think this is going to be a big, really not only tonight, but in tomorrow. One of the things tonight we're going to be voting on is going to be this CR that is going to assure that we keep the government open. That's just a vital issue that we've got to make sure that we pass in the House. We don't know what Democrats are going to do with it, but the real option is to make sure we take that page out of the Democratic playbook that they seem to always go to when they can't stop the wins that the Trump administration has been getting. They always just try to throw a wrench in and shut the government down. So for once, we're going to get ahead of the game, pass a CR to make sure that when we come to the end of September, they're not able to shut the government down as we go into October in the midterm. So that's going to be facing us this week. Also, the budget resolution is crucial that we're you touched on earlier. That's going to unlock. That's the first step for the House to pass this, to unlock the reconciliation process that kind of lays out the framework. And then it's going to go over to the Senate. And of course, all these are going to go over to the Senate. The CR that we will hopefully pass will also go over to the Senate, and we'll have to see what they're going to do, whether or not they pick it up, whether or not they can get the 7 votes. Leader Thune has made it clear that they're going to take it up. And so whether or not they can find 7 Democrats that are willing to go along with the CR just to assure that the government doesn't shut down and that we can keep conversation going, that's going to be crucial.
4: Yeah, it'll be interesting to see. They're blocking the National Defense Authorization Act for our military in the Senate right now. So it's just interesting the tack that they're taking, the strategies they're using. But on the reconciliation package, that just requires the Republicans to vote for that. Just need 51 votes in the Senate. But it's got to come out of the House first. I know that there was a Republican conference meeting earlier today where folks shared where they stood on it. What's happening right now? How does that look? Do you think it's going to make its way through?
12: I'm feeling a certain sense of confidence, Tony, that we are going to be able to get it through. I think the fact that the rule vote passed, I think, was a major hurdle that we had to make sure we got through. And we were able to do that earlier today at 1:30. Took a little longer maybe than some folks were anticipating. But nevertheless, the rule vote, as you said earlier, opens up the floor for business. And really what I gathered as I listened in conference today, there's a lot of things that people are concerned about. There's facts here that of the lack of pay fors that we are concerned about. But yet the fact that we can see the Save America Act actually being able to be passed by Republicans and maybe overcoming the blockade that Chuck Schumer and others have done for, again, Save America Act that 85% of Americans, I think I've seen, actually support this. This is big, and I really believe that we're going to have the votes to be able to get it over the finish line. We just got to get everybody here,
4: right,
12: and they've got to be present when we take this vote.
4: Now, you mentioned the pay-fors. That's offsetting this additional cost because we're on track for a $2 trillion deficit this year. But there's also concerns, because I've talked to several members, in the reconciliation first bill, the One Big Beautiful Bill, there was a defunding of Planned Parenthood that expired on July the 4th. That's not in this because it was very limited.

0: cut it back to 1 year, and that just expired on July 4th or July 5th, I think. So it is the top of our list. We're continuing to push toward that.
1: All right, Congressman Mark Harris, always great to see you. Thanks for joining us.
0: Great to see you. Thank you for having me.
1: All right. All right, folks, stick with us. We're back with more after this.
2: News this hour from Town Hall. I'm Keith Peters in Washington. An appeals court reverses a decision that freed a pro-Palestinian Columbia activist.
3: A federal appeals panel in New York reverses a lower court decision ordering the release of pro-Palestinian activist Mohsen Madawi, a legal permanent resident, opening the door to his re-arrest. Madawi is a student protest organizer who the Trump administration spent more than a year trying to deport. He's been appealing a removal order in immigration court. In their unanimous decision Tuesday, the panel found the federal judge overstepped by intervening before the case moved through immigration courts. The ruling mirrors a separate appellate panel's decision earlier this year against Mahmoud Khalil, a former classmate of Madawi's at Columbia University. Julie Walker, New York.
2: There's pushback by the Smithsonian to the White House over a report that says its leadership can't be trusted.
4: The report described Anthea Hartig and other Smithsonian leaders as radical activists.
5: We unwaveringly attest that it does not fairly or accurately characterize the full body of work at the museum.
4: Hartig's testimony before a House committee comes after a report released on the 4th of July said the American History Museum doesn't tell history in a way that is inspiring and unifying. The report is part of President Trump's efforts to reshape the stories of America told by cultural institutions controlled or influenced by the federal government. Hartig said the Smithsonian does not take sides in America's political debates. Ed Donahue, Washington.
2: Tropical storm Bertha is expected to weaken in the Gulf as it chugs closer to the U.S., but forecasters say it still could bring coastal flooding and heavy rain from the Florida Panhandle to Louisiana. On Wall Street, the Dow by 385 points, the NASDAQ rose 329, the S&P advanced 65. More at townhall.com.
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1: Back to Washington Watch. Thanks so much for tuning in. The website, TonyPerkins.com. All right, earlier today, a House Oversight Subcommittee held a hearing on examining the Smithsonian's efforts to reshape the past. Sounds kind of Orwellian, doesn't it? The hearing was held following the release of a scathing White House report earlier this month that revealed how the Smithsonian Institution has shifted away from straightforward historical education to extreme political activism. So what were the takeaways from the hearing? Well, joining us now in studio to discuss this is Dr. Matthew Spaulding, who was one of the witnesses who testified today before the House Oversight's DOGE subcommittee. Dr. Spaulding is a professor in constitutional government and dean of the Graduate School of Government at Hillsdale College and the author of Making of the American Mind, the story of our Declaration of Independence, kind of telling the theology behind the declaration. Dr. Spaulding, welcome to Washington
7: Watch. It's great to be with you, Tony. It's been a while.
1: It has been. It's good to see you. It's good to see you. It looks like you've been busy.
7: I have. Lots going on, which makes the Smithsonian question so pertinent and immediate of all times. When we're spelling the 250th anniversary of America, there's really nothing there about America. It's just strikingly odd and deeply disturbing. What is there and replaced it is very shocking, but it doesn't tell the American story, so you can't go there and learn about America.
1: No, I watched your testimony today, clips of it, and what we have.

0: right here. I mean, just you can look out our window you can see it. They're not only not telling the American the story of America and that unifying story. They're tearing it apart.
1: They are. And what's amazing about it is first of all, you can go see it. Go see it for yourself. But you don't have to take my word for it. It's in their own documents. Lay out very clearly what they're doing. This is kind of a postmodern theory of history, which is not about history. Everything's about a struggles about oppression and oppressed peoples and things. And so everything about America that we would think you would find in a history museum of national American history is gone, or at least so downplayed and decentered that it's meaningless. And in its place, they have all sorts of other things which are, first of all, problematic and unusual and odd, but also in many cases very disturbing. I mean, a little girl's diary about wanting whether she's going to grow male sexual parts.
0: Yeah.
1: There's drag queens. There's all sorts of outfits used for odd sexual practices.
0: Yeah, just what I need to know about American history.
1: Exactly. And that's what's replaced it. So it's a 1-2 punch. So there are things there that are problematic, but why they're there is that this is their view of history is how to bring those things in and replace history with what they think it ought to be. So it really has been it's a takeover. It's an ideological takeover of this museum.
0: Have they literally removed American history from their mission statement?
1: They changed the mission statement. They removed history itself. Now we're merely refers to our past, but it removed the word American, but it also added the word empowerment. So the objective is to empower people by essentially using history and telling our past.
0: You know, I was slightly joking when I in the intro about Orwellian, because he who controls the present controls the past, and who controls the past controls
1: the assumption here is that, well, the American History Museum is perfectly fine, and others are now intervening to change it and whitewash history. It's the exact opposite. Unbeknownst to many people, right before our very eyes, funded by Congress, this has been going on for a number of years. It now no longer tells the American story.
0: It's just
1: at
0: like
1: all.
0: Nobody paying attention.
1: I think the right people weren't paying attention. That's how they wanted it. New leadership at the Smithsonian in general, then the director of the museum in particular, and then they've been putting out every year various interpretive plans, various annual reports. They changed the mission. We could have seen it coming. But now we're seeing the fruits of it.
0: And taxpayers are paying for this.
1: And we're paying for it. Their budget's about $1 billion a year, and about 2/3 comes from Congress.
0: I mean, they have this intersectional critical theory. I mean, all this stuff that we've been fighting, that we've been talking about at college campuses, funding
1: it's now at home, and it runs the National History Museum.
0: But the striking thing about this, or the alarming thing about this, is that the Smithsonian has long been a trusted institution that
1: very
0: has been
1: so.
0: A part of the curriculum in America's public schools. So this is kind of a spigot.
1: It's the number one institution that people go to, schools, students, scholars.
0: I mean, when kids come here, and I look at them out my window, they go to all of these museums when they come here on school trips.
1: So they go there, and they'll learn nothing about the narrative or chronology of this history. They will learn that Benjamin Franklin had indentures and slaves, and it ponders whether he actually did electrical experiments on his slaves.
0: They don't know that,
1: and they don't know that. And then they talk about
0: Hamilton. That makes a good narrative.
1: There's no information, no historical information that Hamilton ever owned slaves. Indeed, both Franklin and Hamilton, unmentioned in the museum, actually both became heads of abolitionist organizations in their home states. But that's not there.
0: Doesn't fit the narrative,
1: exactly. And so it's we get caught in the weeds of the particulars. The particulars are shocking, but you put the particulars together and see what it's replaced. It doesn't tell American history. There's no narrative.
0: So Dr. Spaulding, is this a part of, you know, everybody's shocked right now with democratic socialists coming on, but isn't this a part of it? Isn't this the wave of the march through the institutions?
1: Very much so. This goes back to what's called a critical theory, postmodernism, which grows out of, is kind of connected to a lot of these early ideas in the academic world, which have given rise to a new rise in, among other things, these socialist movements, which is that there are no permanent truths. It's completely based on absolute relativism and nihilism, and politics is merely an assertion of power. In this case, history is an assertion of power, and so we're going to rearrange it. In politics, it's an assertion of power, so we're going to now assert ourselves. despite any claims of arguments, truth, deliberations, and in the case of America, a grounding in these truths.
0: Well, I've got to leave it there. Thanks for happy the making of the American mind. It explores this even further. Dr. Spalding, good to see you. Stick with us, folks. We're back with more after this.
2: The family is the oldest, most tested, and most reliable unit of society. It is divinely created and sustained. And yet, there are those who are always tampering with its values and structure. That's why we need organizations like the Family Research Council that can effectively defend and strengthen the family.
3: Family Research Council began over 40 years ago, like all great movements of God, with prayer. Today, rooted in the heart of the nation's capital, FRC continues to champion faith, family, and freedom in public policy and the culture from a biblical worldview.
4: FRC is one of those bright lights that helps us focus on true north. And I shudder to think, had they not been here, that it could have been worse, worse, worse.
5: The Family Research Council has literally millions of people that follow what they do. And that small army makes a difference. Every time I meet with Tony, he prays for me. That matters. This is a grassroots organization. Tony and his team in Washington do a great job. But the power of the FRC is the people.
6: It's just a wonderful parachurch organization that doesn't seek to take the place of the church, but it seeks to assist the family and the church as we try to move forward successfully, not in a defensive mode, but in an offensive mode as we seek to live our lives according to the Holy Scriptures.
4: FRC is not going to be whooped. we're going to fight. We're going to take a stand. And again, we don't retreat.
7: To thousands of Americans who love this country and happen to believe the Bible as a definitive way to live, we will not be silent. We will not shrink back. We will not apologize for biblical truth. We will continue to stand for it.
0: All right, welcome back to Washington Watch. If you've not already made plans to attend this year's Pray Vote Stand Summit, I want to invite you to join us. The summit's going to be held September the 24th through the 26th at Cornerstone Chapel in Leesburg, Virginia. That's just outside Washington here. This will be an opportunity for you to interact with fellow believers from across the country. You'll be able to hear from issue experts, government officials who are standing for faith, family, and freedom. So register today. It's going to be a great event. Text SUMMIT to 67742. That's SUMMIT to 67742. Our word for today comes from Psalm 67. God be merciful to us and bless us and cause his face to shine upon us, that your way may be known on earth, your salvation among the nations. Let the peoples praise you, O God. Let all the peoples praise you. Oh, let the nations be glad and sing for joy, for you shall judge the people righteously and govern the nations on earth. Let the peoples praise you, O God. Let all the peoples praise you. Now notice the progression of this psalm, the request, the reason, and the result. A request for God's mercy, his blessing, his presence and favor. The reason for the request is that the world would know the ways of God, that the world may know the salvation of God. And the result, the nations will be glad under God's righteous rule. And the nations will praise God. Our prayer should be centered not merely on receiving God's blessings, but on making him known and glorified. To find out more about our journey through the Bible, text Bible to 67742. All right, the growing popularity, as we were just talking about briefly with Dr. Spalding, about the embrace of socialism has been raising concerns as our nation witnesses the gains made by the Democratic Socialist. And as highlighted during today's House Republican leaders' briefing, socialism is just a step towards something worse.
8: Socialism, communism, I mean, my view, and I think in reality, socialism is just communism light. It is a step, as my mother says, it is a step to full communism. If socialism succeeds, then you get communism.
0: That was New York Congresswoman Nicole Malliotakis, whose mother fled communist Cuba when Fidel Castro came into power in 1959. So what's driving this rise in socialism, and how should we think about this? To discuss this and other topics, we want to bring in today's Washington Stand panel. With us is the Washington Stand Managing Editor for Broadcast, Casey Harper, and Senior Writer Joshua Arnold. Casey, Joshua, thanks for joining me today.
9: Thanks, Don. Happy to be here.
0: All right, so Casey, let's start with you. We're hearing a lot more about socialism in recent weeks, largely because of the wins that the socialist Democrats have won in primary elections. So what do you make of this rise in socialism in America?
10: Yeah, I mean, if you thought Mamdani was a one-off of just New York City, that seems like more not true. It's actually possibly the beginning of a wave. And it's really interesting when you hear stories like we heard at the congressional hearing today. It shows that socialism is an incredibly powerful lie, because you can have people firsthand come up and tell you, this ruined my life, it destroyed my family, and it's still, you want to believe it. People, every country around the world has tried this experiment.
0: They offer free stuff.
10: Yeah, it's a counterfeit. I would argue it's a counterfeit kingdom, if we want to go deep quickly.
0: Well, we are going to go there. Okay. We're going to
10: go there. I'll stay in the stable.
0: Well, that's fine. Joshua, what can you tell us about their platform? Because they're not like hiding what they want to do.
9: That's right. So the Democratic Socialists of America is the group that's fronting a lot of these candidates. And for starters, they want to take over the Democratic Party from the inside, use its apparatus as an election vehicle.
0: They're like a parasite.
9: Yeah. Yes. That's almost how they see themselves. Yes. But the making the rounds in the news is their plan to abolish the Senate. They want to abolish the Senate.
0: That's the upper chamber.
9: That's right.
0: That's the elite. Mm-hmm.
9: That's right. Yeah. So, you know, James Madison in the Federalist wrote that the Senate is a check on corruption, a corrective to the sudden and violent passions that sweep across the chamber, and provides competence and stability to lawmaking. But when you dig deeper, they don't just want to abolish the Senate, because they understand how hard that would be. You basically have to rewrite the Constitution.
10: They do want to do that.
9: Yeah. They want to abolish the Electoral College. They want to replace the presidency and the court with an executive and judiciary subservient to the House. They want to make it a multi-party system by having ranked choice voting everywhere. Basically, this, in their own words, they plan to win the battle for democracy, draft a new constitution, and create a democratic socialist republic.
0: Casey, your former professor was just in
10: studio. Yes, previous segment.
0: Dr. Spaulding. You know, a lot of this sounds very similar to the French Revolution.
10: Yes, and there's a lot of things we could say about that. We could start with the fact that it did not end well for the church in the French Revolution.
0: Well, actually, that's where I do want to start.
10: Yeah, they executed all the priests, basically.
0: But let's start, because I want to explore how we got here. Okay, so people just kind of woke up and said, man, where are these socialists coming from? This didn't just happen.
10: No.
0: It's just like what he was talking with Dr. Spaulding. The institutions here, the Smithsonian, didn't just, you know, last night start putting in all this, you know, anti-American stuff on their shelves and on their walls. There is a process of what happens before socialism can manifest itself. It's kind of like, you know, it's kind of like those bark beetles, you know, that kill trees.
10: Yes.
0: They look for weakness, that the trees that are weak, the bark that is weak, and then they start to infest. This is, if you look historically, and Dr. Spaulding actually talked, we touched on this very, very briefly, but the theological underpinnings of our nation were weakened by the religious conviction, the church, the institution of the church, I think, being weakened is what has opened the door to the spread of socialist ideology, which actually replaces religion.
10: Yeah, that's right. There's a vacuum that's been filled. It's actually reminiscent of 1 Samuel chapter 8, where the people demand a king. And Samuel is kind of frustrated by this. And the Lord says, they haven't rejected you, they've rejected me. And even though Samuel warns them, you're going to have big government, you're going to have taxes, your sons will be conscripted as soldiers, your daughters will be concubines, all of that happens. But what you notice before that is that Samuel, the prophet, did not raise good sons. And because his sons were of poor character, the people of Israel rejected what I would say is the equivalent of the church. They rejected the spiritual leaders of their time. And then, only then did they turn to big government. Right. And I think the same thing's happened here. People have been disillusioned. It's not all the church's fault, but they've turned away from their faith, and then you have to turn to another authority.
0: You know, Alexis de Tocqueville kind of summarized similar to that, is that what made America unique was by teaching moral self-government, mm-hmm. that we were able to build this foundation that allowed freedom and our republic to prosper. He said, without religion, citizens become more inclined to look towards centralized authority to solve their problems. And we're seeing this today. I see this as my children, adult children in law enforcement. The calls that they get today, they literally get calls for parents, or single mothers usually, calling to get the police to come and force their kids to clean up their room.
10: Really?
0: Or, I mean, it's just crazy.
10: Wow.
0: That how the government is stepping in to enforce order that should be done in the homes or simply by self-government. When that breaks down, something has to fill the void.
10: So fatherlessness in that case.
9: You could almost see it as a tale of two revolutions from the late 1700s. You've got the American Revolution, where you have that moral foundation underlaid. And then you've got the French Revolution about a decade later, which has an explicitly anti-Christian foundation.
10: Right, right.
9: They're working from Rousseau, who he writes that his version of the totalitarian democracy has to do away with real Christianity. It can't have it.
0: Replaces it.
9: It replaces it with essentially worship of the state, and
0: exactly.
9: It fails. You know, his French Revolution caused Reign of Terror, only lasts 3 years. The backlash ends up in Napoleon, and then that con job essentially has been jumping around the world for a couple of centuries from country to country,
0: right.
9: And it fails every time that it's tried, but it keeps moving around with a new fresh face promising that this is the future.
0: In Western civilization, there's usually a process, looking at some of the authors that have written about this, there's really a five-step process. You've got confidence in the transcendent authorities declines.
10: Okay.
0: And that I would argue that happened about 100 years ago in this country in the Scopes monkey trials, where religion was publicly attacked, and in many ways evangelicals retreated,
10: right.
0: Even though we won the trial, they retreated from cultural engagement.
10: So rejection of the sons of Samuel.
0: Exactly.
10: Right.
0: Right. Yeah. Then you had the moral authority of the church weakened in 1962 and 63 with Supreme Court decisions regarding prayer and Bible in our public schools. That was pushed out. But society is still wanting to answer these questions, you know, these fundamental questions of who am I, why am I here? And it's interesting, during that same time, you saw this huge spike in all of the self-help books, this Dr. Mm-hmm. Spock and all these different ones, replacing religion.
10: Yeah.
0: That set the stage, I believe, to see this socialism begin to move in. You had in the 1964-65, the Great Society introduced, which has just continued to blossom. I would think the only way to stop the spread of socialism is not by political power, but is by spiritual reinvigoration, revival, that would bring back a fundamental understanding of who we are as a people, answering those fundamental questions, the church being relevant to today and to the needs of the people.
10: I think that's right. And you know, what's interesting, when you see these new socialist leaders, they strike me as really charismatic pastors. They always have big smiles on them. Mom Donnie is always smiling. And they're messengers of hope in a hopeless generation. They have their own version of hope. But I think that's something we can actually learn from them.
0: It's interesting. I was just reading an article today about AOC changing kind of her message to hope and change.
10: Yes. Well, that's the most success they've had in the last 20 years, is talking about hope. And if we become increasingly hopeless, that message is always going to resonate.
0: But isn't that the message of the gospel?
10: It should be.
0: But
9: well,
0: see,
9: and I think if there's one doctrine we really need to recover and proclaim with more boldness and forcefulness at the church, it's the doctrine of providence. Because socialism basically says, look, there's evil in the world. Don't you want government to solve it?
0: Yeah.
9: And Christians' response should be, yeah, there is evil in the world, and God's got that under control. God has a plan to ordain all things, and that is where our hope
0: is. He's overcome it.
9: That's right.
0: Here's where I think the church has, where it lost its appeal, its effectiveness, I should say, not appeal, its effectiveness, is it departed from the truth. It is the word. I mean, it is the word of God that offers the hope and the life transforming power of the gospel. And I do not see America being able to do a course correction without a spiritual underpinning and an awakening. I'm not talking about it doesn't have to be everybody in America, but the church has to be revived and engaged.
10: Yeah, and on to the point of truth, if you look at the apolitical culture side, the things that are doing the best, like the podcast, are the things that you least expect, a three-hour-long conversation that talks about the most difficult issues and hard issues and sometimes conspiratorial. But I think that kind of speaks to our culture's desire to learn and to know about things, even if it's hard or uncomfortable, while simultaneously the pulpit's kind of abandoned all those for a really simplistic message at times. But I think there is a hunger for the deep, harder truth that you're talking about.
0: I just think as we talk about socialism, and I know I've talked to the speaker about it, they talked about it today, he's talking about it a lot, he understands it, but I think as this conversation in the political arena about socialism, we cannot successfully address this without addressing the spiritual deficiencies, the moral deficiencies of our nation that has given rise to this.
10: Yeah, I mean, but that it requires an understanding of history that is antithetical to what we heard in the previous segment.
0: But that's why that happened. Right. This was the weakening to allow the barbarians to breach the wall, is by tearing down that foundation and that understanding of what makes America exceptional, what makes it unique, what makes it work. I mean, you think about it, we're a free society. Well, I would argue we're not as free as we used to be.
10: Free-ish.
0: We're free-ish.
10: Yeah.
0: But the only way that we're able to be free and to enjoy freedoms and at the same time prosperity and security is because of that self-government that underpins all of this. But when we lose that self-government, which is based on biblical transcendent truth, we lose the rest.
9: I wonder if God's using kind of these hard times as a way to wake the church up in America, because you look around the rest of the world and in some of the most difficult places to be a Christian, that's where Christianity is spreading fastest. Because from the beginning, it was the martyrs that defined the early church.
0: But also, Joshua, many of those pastors, and we've had many of them on this program, yes, they're in difficult places, but they have the courage to take difficult stands.
9: Right. That's right.
0: And I don't know, and I'll be careful. I don't want to speak with a broad brush, or paint with a broad brush. Don't want to mix metaphors.
10: Right.
0: I don't want to put everybody in the same basket.
10: You're just doing another metaphor there.
0: Same bucket.
10: Oh, God, bucket.
0: Too many pastors are afraid to offend. Mm-hmm. It's the Word of God. We got to get back to preaching the Word of God, because as we just started out, the Word of God addresses the very situation we're in.
10: Well, I fear that the root of that issue is the same as the root of socialism, which is money, love of money, coveting, fear of losing money. I think that's of the real fear for pastors.
0: We have to have a passion, a greater passion for souls.
10: Yeah.
9: And I think a greater trust in God and a belief that what God says really is true, so that if we stick to His Word and what it says, He will ultimately triumph. Jesus says, "I will build my church, and the gates of hell will not prevail against it."
0: Well, a lot of work to do. A lot of work to do. A lot of prayers to be prayed. Joshua Casey, good to see you.
10: Thanks.
0: Next time, have solutions for me, okay?
10: Right.
9: Just more prayer.
10: More buckets. Prayer. Baskets.
0: More baskets and buckets.
9: Yeah, paint rollers.
10: All right, with the bush.
0: All right, folks. It is a matter of prayer. But I do believe that we have the answer as believers, as followers of Christ. We need to be bold in our profession of our hope. As Peter says, be prepared to talk about the hope that's within you. I'm hopeful. I know where the future is leading. All right, until next time, I leave you with the encouraging words of the Apostle Paul found in Ephesians 6, where he says, when you've done everything you can do, when you've prayed, prepared, and taken your stand, by all means, keep standing.
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0: last? And what if what other events might happen?
1: The decline came as Tropical Storm Bertha threatens Gulf Coast oil production. To find when the reserve was this depleted, you'd have to go back to 83. Former Olympian David Davy Hearn is set to go to trial on September 28th on a charge of destroying property after being accused of damaging the Lincoln Memorial reflecting pool liner. Hearn's attorney, Norm Eisen.
2: This indictment reflects the administration's effort to scapegoat Davy and to shift blame for their own failures.
1: He faces a possible felony charge carrying up to 10 years in prison. Damage has been estimated to be $1,000. From America's News Network, USA Radio News.
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1: Disney has cut hundreds of jobs in the latest round of layoffs.
5: Pixar was reportedly the hardest hit Disney film studio in the cuts. The layoffs also impacted ESPN and NFL Network personalities as the two networks begin to integrate. Some of those let go include longtime Baseball Tonight host Carl Ravitch, NFL analyst Ryan Clark, and NFL Network insider Tom Pelissero. This is the third round of layoffs at Disney this year. I'm Matt Mattinson.
1: Gas prices are creeping up again as the conflict between the U.S. and Iran heats up.
6: Traffic through the Strait of Hormuz appears to have slowed, sending the price of oil upward in the last few weeks. According to AAA, today's average price for a gallon of regular unleaded is a penny over $4 a gallon. That's up from $3.85 a week ago. Drivers in California are paying the most at $5.51 a gallon. I'm Tammy Trujillo.
1: Teenager Quinn Brown turned a $3 Goodwill find into an $89,000 payday after discovering a Lakers jacket worn by Wilt Chamberlain during the 72-73 season. He spoke with Inside Edition.
7: I don't think I've ever heard of a story of somebody finding something better than this, clothing-wise. Obviously, there are paintings and things that have sold for more, but this is really something special.
1: Sotheby's auctioned the rare piece off for more than $89,000.
8: At the closing bell, the Dow Jones gained 385, the S&P rose by 65, and the NASDAQ climbed 329 points. I'm Lizzie Radabali.
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9: I started going cold turkey. 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

Ladies and gentlemen, it's the Ron Edwards American Experience Talk Show, where our unalienable rights are celebrated. 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

0: Good day to you. I'm Ron Edwards. Welcome to the Ron Edwards American Experience Talk Show. Great to be with you. No matter where you're listening, and whether it's during the daytime or evening, wherever your time zone is, welcome. Today we're going to start the show talking about good stuff. You know, so often we always remind people of the horrible things that are going on in government, around the world, etc. But I thought I'd take time to start things off on a more positive note. One of the things that you don't hear about very much in the news are the benefits that Americans have been, reaping due to President Trump's tax cuts. Now, we're more than halfway through the 2026 year. Households across America are reaping the benefits of President Trump's working families tax cuts, with millions of working families keeping more of what they earn and seeing their paychecks go much further than before. With over 63.5 million returns already passed or processed, the average refund so far is over $3,700, with 45% of all tax returns claimed at least one of President Trump's new tax cuts, which include no tax on tips. So far, 3.5 million Americans have benefited from that. No tax on overtime, 15.5 million returns on that. Enhanced senior deductions, 9.2 million returns so far, and no tax on car loan interest, 960,000 returns. Nearly 3.5 million Trump accounts have been open. Over 800,000 qualify for the 1,000 pilot program contribution. And while I'm at it, I might remind you that over 6 million jobs have been created as a result of Trump's tax cuts and also deregulation efforts. And one of the reasons why so many manufacturing jobs, for example, over the years that had been chased out of our country, one of the main reasons is overregulation. Yes, high taxes, and of course those stupid trade deals, NAFTA and GATT, which helped nations like China, Japan, Korea, etc. But things are being reversed thanks also to the, like I said, the regulations being reduced and tariffs. Now, how many so-called experts did you hear saying, oh my God, tariffs are so terrible, they'll create economic havoc, etc., etc.? Most of the people that were speaking out against the tariffs, guess what? They didn't want those things enacted because they knew historically that they would actually benefit the American economy. Which would benefit whom? 3, 2, 1. You know, it would benefit President Trump and his reputation, his legacy. And unfortunately, many people, even some Republicans, would rather our economy and our nation be destroyed and even lose the Iranian war than President Trump get credit for making things better. I mean, that's pretty sick to me. That's pretty sad. But that's the kind of political environment we find ourselves in today. Because the big deal when it comes to people like Rhino Thune, John Thune, the big issue that the Dragon Media doesn't talk about is globalism. Putting America first. Now, I'm of the opinion that every nation should put itself first. If you're British, you should be putting your nation first. Spain, Nairobi, I mean, Kenya, whatever, South Africa, whatever nation you are in, that nation, the people in that nation should put that particular nation first. And if more nations did that, I can guarantee you that the quality of life in most nations throughout the world would be improved rather quickly. Because if you're putting your own society first, you're working to better that society. You're going to adopt principles that bring about the ability of people to make a better life for themselves, grow businesses, keep their families intact, etc., etc., etc. Good schools. You know, if we expect the United States of America to maintain its greatness, we better hurry up, you know, based upon the principle of rational self-interest, hurry up and improve our schools. Because right now, schools in the United States of America are among the worst in the world. In the entire world. In fact, the United States is at the bottom of most industrialized nations. And in fact, the quality of education in the United States of America is far below that of what some consider to be some third world countries. I'll never forget a neighbor of ours who is from Ghana. The couple, for a few years, they would take their son back to Ghana during the summer vacation here in the United States, and they'd say, hey, we're going to visit relatives in Ghana. So they would take their son and enroll him in school while they're in Ghana. And they thought because he was going to American schools and in a school district that is touted as one of the better districts and all of that stuff, and they thought, oh, well, okay, things are going to be real easy. Did you know that their son was way behind in math, although he was getting A's here in the United States in a very good school where they don't have all the foolishness that you would find in ghetto schools and all of that? Well-behaved students, quiet classrooms, teachers instructing, but the quality is still below that of third world nations like Ghana. And I'm going to tell you something. Every day we wake up and America is still great, I think it's a miracle. When you consider that for over 30 years, America has been executing a subpar education system. And so we are finding ourselves in a pickle. And like I said, because of such a huge reserve of greatness, we are almost living on borrowed time. The Small Business Administration had talked about business formation in the United States of America, and believe it or not, our great country has hit an all-time record business formation number, according to the Small Business Administration. Meaning, see, first of all, you have to have a prosperous economy in order for people to even think about opening a new small business. You're talking about an all-time high, just announced on average. The last 6 months, on average, about 513,000 new business formations in the past several months. In each month. That is crazy work. And it's easier to start a business. Once you get into that environment, you'll notice that it's much easier than, let's say, it was just 3 or 4 or 5 years ago. I'll say two or three years ago. And so these good policies that have been enacted, mainly through executive orders, see, the Republicans, if they were worth their salt, we had better leadership, someone that could replace Thune and Murkowski and Collins, they're basically, I don't know what they are, other than rhinos. They should be making all these great policies into law so that the next administration cannot wipe them away. Because one of the reasons why our economy went in the tank under the Uncle Joe Biden administration was because all of the good things that Trump put in effect during his first administration, they were all wiped out in the beginning of the Uncle Joe Biden administration. And so anyway, it is what it is, and what it shall be, as we continue on the Ron Edwards American Experience.
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3: 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Life matters to God even when we think He may have abandoned us. Read the testimony of my life. I share my pain and my victories in Christ. I learned trust under the most adverse of circumstances. My dad said, a lesson earned is never forgotten. I paid well for the faith developed in me, and I'm forever grateful for the mercies afforded me in that experience. God will bring you through, and He deserves the glory for it. Read today On the Call, On the Wall.
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8: Listening to the Ron Edwards American Experience. Man, it doesn't get any better than that.
9: And we're back. Yep, this is the Ron Edwards American Experience. I am your happy host, Ron Edwards. Well, State University of New York system implements a mandatory tutoring program because record numbers of first-year students are failing math and writing. You know, the State University of New York having to implement a mandatory tutoring program system because more and more first-year students are coming into college failing reading and math. Well, how do they qualify to get into college in the first place if they can't read or, you know, understand math once they get to college? The problem is widespread throughout the Republic and not just isolated to New York. Part of the problem is due to what happened during the Corona China virus, yes. But even before the Corona China virus, this was a growing problem in the United States of America. And it didn't just start in the 2000s. Believe it or not, the cracks in the armor of public education in America started really showing themselves as far back as the 1960s. Even though in the 1960s the majority of schools were still doing at least an adequate job in preparing students to get into college or university, there were some that were not even back then. And that was why they started community colleges. That was the real reason why they came up with these community colleges as a way to segue ill-prepared high school students to be able to be shifted over to a four-year university where the rigors are supposed to be more difficult. But anyway, my friends, we see that we have a big problem. Now, this situation is costing America billions and billions and billions of dollars in competitive costs around the world. This is one of the reasons why the proponents of the H-1B effort to bring all these Indians and others over here to take tech jobs, this kind of news gives them the excuse to do that, to bring them over here and pay them lower salaries. Well, if Americans were more prepared, that excuse could be wiped out. And everyone would win, because I'd rather pay a little bit more for an American student or an American worker who understands our system, who grew up in our system. And the same thing when it comes to American-produced products. I'd rather pay a little bit more for an American-produced product than something cheap and dinky in quality which comes from China that may cost a bit less. And so we have to start to think more in those terms when it comes to our country. We have to start covering our own backsides economically, intellectually, spiritually, etc., etc., etc. I understand about chasing the dollar and follow the money and all that crap. But if you want money and prosperity in the long run, we can no longer ill afford the billions wasted, and the billions increase almost on a monthly basis as far as cost of these government schools across the country. So we're throwing all of this good money after bad, right? Then, unlike most enterprises that are supposed to produce an end product, in this case, well-educated students, which is not the case, someone should be penalized for that. If General Motors continues to make less appealing cars than Toyota, Kia, and others, guess what? General Motors continues to lose market share. Same thing for Ford. Or vice versa. So why is it then that parents, actually taxpayers in general, we are forced to pay through the wazoo for government schools that continue to do a worse and worse and worse and worse and worse job? They're failing on their job. So why should they continue to be rewarded? That's retarded. That's crazy. So they're getting all these billions and billions. Actually, it's added up to trillions when you think about over the past 30 to 40 years of bad education in America. You have Amy Weingarten, and who's head of the teachers union or whatever. And there's another lady who's head of another teachers union. And you hear their speeches, and their speeches, they mention nothing about improving the quality of education for American students. The only thing they do now is attack President Trump, usually telling lies, talk about more money is needed to teach the students. And I've never seen a pile of money walk into a classroom and teach anybody anything. It's not about the money. It is about the method. Because why is it that at a poor school in Ghana, you have far superior math education at lower grades than many high schools in the United States of America? So it's not the money. It's not the money, honey. It's about the methodology. And we need to go back and address the issue. I think it happened during the 1980s when parents were starting to sue government school systems around the country because of poor education quality. And all of a sudden, the union gets together and they go to court and they get a law inculcated, you know, through the courts that they cannot be sued, they cannot be gone after for doing a bad job. And so you have millions and millions of American students, generations of them, by the way, who don't know nothing and got that mixed up. And they have the worst education in the industrialized world. And in many cases, it's worse than third world countries as far as education. That is crazy work. And I understand it's by design. There are those who, you know, in order to destroy something as great as America, you have to produce useful idiots from within. But not all of us are useful idiots. And we are coming together and we're going to push back against this stupidity. Now, due to a record number of first-year failures in freshman writing and math courses, the State University of New York now will require students to have weekly meetings with a one-on-one tutor and will add additional time to classes in the latter category. Now, I've checked, and now in some cities, even community colleges are having to do this. You know that's pretty tight. Community college? At Hudson Valley Community College, officials are capping the total number of students per class and adding an hour per week of instructional time. It also restructured its enhanced English comprehension. Wow. Okay, so they're limiting the class size to 15 and having instructors oversee student writing for 2 hours a week outside of class. See, this kind of stuff should have been covered, I don't know, by middle school. Give me a break. The most maddening thing about all of this is that if you interviewed one of those students who are failing at math...
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0: military faces critical shortfalls. Washington Democrat Patty Murray says the Strait of Hormuz is closed, and President Trump had mentioned several times a deal is near and the war would be over.
1: This war is now spiraling out of control again. The president is threatening escalation and suggesting this could be another forever war.
0: The White House issued a statement urging support of the budget resolution without modification immediately. Ed Donahue, Washington.
2: National Hurricane Center senior hurricane specialist Philippe Papin says Tropical Storm Bertha will move into the south between Wednesday and Thursday.
3: Current forecast basically shows it approaching and then moving inland kind of right along the Louisiana coastline here in about 36 to 48 hours. So we're talking basically Wednesday evening into Thursday morning. And then the track takes it basically right along the Gulf Coast, but during this period it weakens to a tropical depression.
2: Authorities in Mississippi, Louisiana, and Florida have opened sites to provide sandbags. Red flag warnings are posted along some Gulf Coast beaches advising swimmers about the dangers of riptides. The Senate Intelligence Committee has advanced the nomination of Jay Clayton, President Donald Trump's pick to head the nation's intelligence agencies. The vote was 9-8 along party lines. On Wall Street, the Dow by 385 points, the NASDAQ rose 329, the S&P advanced 65, oil near $85 a barrel. More at townhall.com.
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1: And we're back. This is the Ron

0: experience. And you know, before the break, I was just talking a bit about our education system and the tragedy that it is, and what a clear and present danger that it poses against our republic and its ability to maintain its greatness, its prosperity, its morality, et cetera, et cetera. And this is something that must be addressed post-haste before it's too late. Well, it seems that a Trump-appointed judge dismissed a federal lawsuit against Minnesota's radical sanctuary policies by upholding the state's refusal to help ICE and even be an impediment. And another big slap in the face of all of us law-abiding American sovereigns, federal court judges are once again shielding radical far-left politicians who put illegal border crossers ahead of we, the American people, and our safety. In a stunning 56-page ruling, Chief U.S. District Judge Eric Tostrad tossed the Trump administration's lawsuit challenging Minnesota's web of sanctuary laws and local ordinances that deliberately obstruct federal immigration enforcement. The case, United States versus State of Minnesota, targeted the state of Minnesota's Attorney General Keith Ellison, that crook, the city of Minneapolis, the city of St. Paul, Hennepin County, and Sheriff Dewanis S. Witt. Or should I say Witless? The Department of Justice argued that state constitutional interpretations, statutes restricting information sharing with the federal immigration authorities, limits on honoring ICE detainees, and local sanctuary ordinances unlawfully interfered with federal immigration enforcement. Specifically, the DOJ alleges that Minnesota Attorney General Keith Crook Ellison's interpretation of the state's constitution unlawfully perverted local officials from honoring ICE detainees. And the state statutes improperly restricted the sharing of immigration-related information with federal authorities. Now, why on earth would they do that? Minneapolis and St. Paul ordinances prohibited local police from assisting federal immigration enforcement. Hennepin County Sheriff unlawfully refused to hold illegal border crossers solely on ICE detainers. Judge Tostrad, a Trump appointee, disagreed. He granted the defendants' motions to dismiss across the board. According to the court order filed, claiming against Hennepin County and Sheriff Dewanis Witt were largely dismissed, with several claims thrown out without prejudice for lack of jurisdiction and others dismissed with prejudice. Claims against the city of St. Paul met the same fate, with the court dismissing both jurisdictional and substantive claims. Claims against the state of Minnesota and Attorney General Keith Ellison were tossed out, including multiple claims dismissed with prejudice. Claims against the city of Minneapolis were likewise dismissed under the court's order. In his 56-page opinion, the judge concluded that while the federal government possesses broad authority over immigration, it cannot force states or local governments to use their own personnel or resources to carry out federal immigration enforcement. He ruled that the Department of Justice preemption claims largely failed because the federal government's interpretation of immigration law would violate the 10th Amendment's anti-commandeering doctrine, which prohibits Washington from compelling states to administer or enforce federal regulatory programs. But here's a little caveat maybe the Trump administration missed when they opened this case up. When Uncle Joe Biden paid with our tax dollars to bring millions and millions and millions of people from all over the world into our republic illegally, I think that alone goes against this asinine interpretation of this judge. It really does. Because someone, justice has to be dispensed, in my humble opinion, against the Biden administration, the real deciders in that administration, for using our tax dollars, going against our legal standing as a nation to bring in, I don't know how many, 50 million illegal border crossers who are now breeding like rabbits. And so, based upon that alone, all this that this that I presented to you that this judge used as reasons to throw out the Trump administration's rightful, sanctuary policies, that go against Minnesota's radical sanctuary policies, I think on that standing alone, this judge can be overturned. It has to be pointed out that we're dealing with an entire population of people that were illegally brought into this country by the Uncle Joe Biden administration, and those that came on their own from around the world were allowed in under the Uncle Joe Biden administration. And there's no place in our Constitution, there's no place in our Bill of Rights, there's no place in our Federalist Papers that says, hey, you know what? Our duty as the American people are to be screwed over by the federal government by allowing in millions and millions and millions of illegal border crossers from around the country in an effort to fundamentally transform our nation. Something that Ali Obama said. So I think this does not have to be the end of the road on this particular subject matter. So, these black robe gone wild judges, and they can fool you. You know, he's not the only one. He had Trump convinced that he was a conservative guy and that he would rule according to, based upon the rule of law, which he hasn't done now. His ruling is based upon what political side of the aisle he's on, which is pretty evident what side he is on. Now, according to Al Green, remember that guy, that nut job who walks around with a cane in Congress? Today he said that he will be bringing articles of impeachment against President Trump for his dastardly unconstitutional violations of the law. Green went on to say, how can continue to impose this fraud, this Ponzi scheme on people such as he makes hundreds of millions at the expense of other people who buy into his Ponzi scheme? He's more concerned about that than the lives that are being lost. And yes, I lived through Jim Crow. I went through the back door. I drank from colored water fountains. I had to sit in the back of the bus. Yes, I can see as us unfortunately regressing. I can see us moving in the wrong direction. And when you start making people suspect because of how they look, you're moving in the wrong direction. Now, see, Al Green, I wish I could meet Al Green, Congressman Al Green, so what I could fully explain to him what a full-blown idiot he is and how he misinterprets history, how he misinterprets everything he looks at. He misinterprets it. Now, what he's referring to and what a lot of leftist blacks refer to is when they see ICE going after illegal border crossers, doesn't matter if they're murderers, rapists, or whatever, they see that as racist. When they see people that go to Nutsville, I looked at a video today in a restaurant, and this family came in to have a dinner. They sat down, ordered their meal, they ate, and all of a sudden, like a herd of elephants, they are running out the door. Of course, they were captured and arrested. It's a black family. There are people like Al Green that would consider going after that black family for running out on their bill as racist. And see, when you have people trying to mix Jim Crow.
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9: And we're back. This is the Ron Edwards American Experience. Welcome back, my friends, from throughout America and around the world. Well, you know what? Certain states in our republic have what I dub as business repellent activities. Yeah, California has long been enacting business repellent activities. Illinois is another business repellent headquarters, with the most recent departure of True Value Hardware headquarters. Illinois appears to be mimicking California's business repellent formula, bolstering President Trump's warnings to the blue states that higher taxes equate to higher exits. Job-producing people and companies are being forced to flee to get the heck out at levels never seen before. Remember, once people and companies leave, they never come back. True Value joins the ranks of other longtime Illinois companies like Boeing, Tyson Foods, Morton Salt, Caterpillar, the latter of which pointedly cautioned that the state's inability to balance the budget and lower taxes would drive out businesses. Founded in Illinois in 1948, the hardware wholesaler is relocating to Fort Wayne, Indiana, following its 2024 bankruptcy and acquisition by rival Do It Best. The company cited long-term stability and a need for a more business-friendly environment, resulting in the loss of hundreds of headquarter jobs and associated revenue for the state. The U-Haul Growth Index is a leading indicator of where people and companies are moving from and to. The latest data shows an overwhelming number of entrepreneurs and workers ditching Illinois and California and New York for greener pastures in hot Texas, hot Florida. Other states acting as refugees from high taxes and regulatory strangulation include North Carolina, Tennessee, Arizona, to a lesser degree, Indiana and Ohio. In particular, harsh blows to the Prairie State, the Chicago Bears, or Da Bears, the NFL franchise that called Chicago home for over 100 years, announced recently that it would be relocating to Hammond, Indiana. Now, that's pretty sad. Have you ever seen Hammond, Indiana? One of the most underwhelming places in our republic. But yet, Hammond was able to attract the legendary Da Bears. And, you know, it's sad. Because originally, the Da Bears were going to build a beautiful facility right there on the lakefront. Soldier Field, home of the Bears, is the smallest in the league by capacity, is exposed to weather and a harsh climate. But that's not the big issue because they're building a brand new ballpark in Buffalo, which is colder than on average with more snow than Chicago. And despite purchasing 326 acres at the nearby Arlington Park racetrack in 2021 for a potential new site, the business climate was too uncertain for the legacy team to survive. Furthermore, in order to build a new facility with help from the fan base, it would require tax relief to make it feasible, even after a $2 billion private investment. As they say, The Golden State has its own set of high-profile businesses that have said, buy now, to high taxes, burdensome regulations, and a punishing business climate. Charles Schwab, one of the first to jump ship, in 2019 announcing its move from San Francisco to Westlake, Texas. Hewlett-Packard called it quits a year later, moving from San Jose, California to Houston. Tesla bailed in 2021, Chevron and SpaceX in 2024, and Public Storage just this year. It could take a while for these departures to really hurt Democrats because for some reason that I cannot yet explain. People continue to vote for these Democrats, Socialists, Communists. Now, in both California, Illinois, Democrats continue to win statewide and in urban centers. It's like people are saying, give me the lash. I want more torture. Just keep it up. Despite what detrimental effects may come for these states, their leaders appear to merely be following the will of their constituents, who, like retards, continue to vote for these people over and over and over again. But here's the thing. As more and more communists come to the fore, or more and more people that are already in the Congress are now admitting that they're communists, people like Elizabeth Warren, AOC, and others, they're working together. They want to bring up a national wealth tax. They want to punish you if you succeed on a high level. I believe it should be the opposite. You should be rewarded for your work because you own a business, you're going to have to hire people. And the more prosperity you have in your own bank account, the more you're able to pay people, the more you're able to innovate to maintain a stiff competition against your foreign competitors. See, if people thought intelligently about all of this, including government officials, there would be more wealth all around for everyone. But see, that's not the goal of these people that want to hurt those who are successful. Because they know that. All they have to do is look at other states where people on average are doing better. Whether it's Tennessee, Ohio, whether it's Texas, Florida, wherever. On average, people are doing better. Many of those states, their cities' budgets are in the black. And so, even in states that are red and maybe the cities are run by Democrats, even some of those cities in red states are in budget surplus because they are forced to operate, at least economically, on a more conservative basis than they would if they had full carte blanche to be total socialist, like in a state like Illinois. Cleveland, for example, $100 million surplus, although it's a Democrat-run city. But so, it comes down, and see, this is what my father talked about when I was just a little bitty lad growing up in Cleveland, and he would tell me, hey, the government that we overall have is a reflection of we the people, thus we are getting what we deserve. And that's why the Founding Fathers warned us, hey, if you want to have a great country, you have to be a moral people. Because if you're immoral, you're going to accept bull capital S with a hit in your teaching, in your instruction, and guess what? People are going to make multi-generational bad decisions, like voting for Democrats for 70 years in some communities. Living in hell, in earthly hell, but still loyal as they continue to bow before the golden donkey and accept whatever drops out of the back end. Amazing, isn't it? But that's what we have. So we have to make sure that this national wealth tax never becomes reality. Because what will happen is that these Neanderthals don't understand or don't care, because their goal is to destroy the country anyway. The wealthy will just take their companies wholesale to Japan or elsewhere, or Mexico. Remember, because of the trade agreements, how many of our manufacturers did most of their building and things outside of this country because of regulations and taxes? And so it's the same. I mean, history repeats itself over and over again. And if we keep making stupid decisions, guess what? Kind of history is going to continue to repeat itself over and over again. Bad results from stupid decisions. As George W. Bush used to say, we're the deciders. Thus, we must decide to make better decisions before we allow those who want to decide everything for us from cradle to grave take total control. So it comes down to what you want and your mindset. It is what it is, my friends, and it is what it will be. What do you want? Well, now that I see that my time is up, thank you so much for your time. And as I always say at this time, please pray for your nation, pray for your family, your friends, your enemies, and even yourself. Make sure you also include your enemies so they get it right before it's too late, because we do face judgment. Treat others the same way you want to be treated. Until next time, I'm Ron Edwards. Excelsior!

0: USA Radio News, I'm Anthony Lucero. U.S. forces carried out another round of strikes tonight against Iran for the 11th consecutive evening, with CENTCOM saying the mission was focused on protecting commercial traffic through the Strait of Hormuz. Iran's ability to threaten shipping remains a major concern as fighting continues. The State Department is warning Americans to stay alert as tensions between the U.S. and Iran continue to rise.
1: Officials say the security situation remains unpredictable and could escalate without warning. The department notes that U.S. diplomatic facilities have been targeted, including some outside of the Middle East. Americans traveling or living in the region are urged to use extra caution and prepare for possible travel disruptions. The State Department has issued a worldwide travel caution until further notice. I'm Monica Nelson.
0: Taylor Farms is voluntarily recalling iceberg lettuce in 27 states over possible contamination with cyclosporiasis.
2: According to the fruit and vegetable producer, the potentially tainted shredded iceberg product was distributed June 29th through July 16th in states including Alabama, Connecticut, Georgia, Massachusetts, and Texas. Prior to the recall, the CDC had traced the outbreak to shredded iceberg lettuce served at Taco Bell locations, so the company removed the potentially contaminated product from its restaurants. John Summers, USA Radio News.
0: A problem with seatbelts is behind a major recall of some popular Ford and Lincoln SUVs.
3: The National Highway Traffic Safety Administration says the switch for the easy entry, second row outer seats on certain Ford and Lincoln SUVs may stick. That could cause the seats to unlatch, tip, or slide unexpectedly, and it could possibly cause injuries. Included in the recall are 2020 through 26 Ford Explorers and 2020 through 27 Lincoln Aviators. The automaker will notify owners this month and again in January, telling them to take their vehicles to the dealer for a free repair. I'm Daria Albinger.
0: From America's News Network, USA Radio News.
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0: An armed customer was able to stop a restaurant knife threat.
5: Authorities say a man armed with a knife entered a Lucille Smokehouse barbecue in Cerritos, California, Sunday, running through the kitchen and service areas and frightening customers and employees. Investigators say a customer with a valid concealed carry permit confronted the man. When the suspect allegedly charged, the customer fired, fatally wounding him. Police say the permit holder is cooperating as the investigation continues. Ron Warner, USA Radio News.
0: Tropical Storm Bertha churned in the Gulf of America, bringing tropical storm conditions to parts of the Florida Panhandle. Alabama, Mississippi, and Louisiana are prepared for heavy rain, strong winds, coastal flooding, and days of rainfall as the storm moves across the coast. Jackie, the big bear bald eagle, is apparently fighting with staff at the California facility where she was taken in order to get better.
6: The fighting with the staff, a good sign.
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0: And welcome back. Hour number two. Time to talk to Frosty Wooldridge. Let me do something real quick here. I'm watching the Oregon wildfires. Wildfires in Colorado. Let's see what's going on there, and then we'll have Frosty fill us in. Yes, there are wildfires burning in Colorado. Aspen Acres fire. Crews patrol western edges after hot, dry conditions. Test defenses. Some mandatory evacuations to be lifted in Custer County. Aspen Acres. Hello, Frosty. I hope your home is safe and you're not near any great fuel deposits waiting to burn. It's hot out there, boy. It's 100 degrees here again. How is it there? Now, you're at 8,000 feet.
1: Yeah. I'm at 8,000 feet, and yeah, just a pleasure, Jeff. And yeah, it's hot, it's dry, and the combination is, I think the Aspen fire at this point, 70,000 acres, if the reports that are coming in, and you can't contain them. At this point, I'm certainly at 8,000 feet, and the dry conditions that are manifesting all over Colorado, but yeah, certainly all over the western United yeah. States, but also yeah. in the eastern United States, we're seeing yeah. fires develop, whether they're lightning strikes or certainly careless campers. We have right now a level 2 drought, and level 2 drought is quite severe. That we're talking.
0: Yeah.
1: Conserving of water and you can't water your lawns, and you're really facing some big consequences. And of course, the snowpack this year, as we've mentioned
0: before, was
1: less than 50. Huh. Yeah, what snowpack? Yeah.
0: 32 wildfires, 32 mm-hmm. in Colorado, 32 yeah. wildfires right now.
1: Yeah, and if one gets started in the Evergreen area mm-hmm. and Genesee, where I live, at 8,000 feet, they could come roaring through. There's no question. I could be in danger. So it's Mother Nature is starting to speak to us on different levels, mm-hmm. and I'm not sure we're listening because. As you know, humans, again, Colorado adds 100,000 people every year to this state. And it is, and I think I've said it before, we're at 5.7 million on our way to 8.7 million. In other words, 3 million more people. And they're all coming into the mountains and literally carving out mountain homes in the middle of the woods, with no appreciation, certainly no understanding that when you're sitting in all that beauty, you are literally vulnerable
0: to
1: wildfire and the consequences thereof. As a matter of fact, where I live in Genesee, they're cutting just the last week now, they've been cutting literally hundreds of pine trees and thinning out the forest to give some kind of relief from the dry conditions that we're facing.
0: Okay, you there, Frosty?
1: Yeah, I'm right here.
0: Oh, okay, you just paused. I'm counting Oregon right now. Let me see. There are currently at least 26 large active wildfires and dozens of smaller lightning-caused incidents burning across Oregon right now. There's over 50. I've counted them. Over 50. Not quite as many as Colorado. But it doesn't matter. Each fire is different. Each fire burns in different terrain. Each fire has its own problems, difficult to get to, get the crews in there. Very dangerous, steep canyons. They only have so many aircraft to go around. You got a helicopter with a bucket dipping water. It's not a big deal. It's you kind of chip away at the edge of an inferno with these aircraft. And they're good. These are very brave people. All the firefighters are on the ground or in the air. But my God, these things are huge. I've watched them for most of my adult life. They seem to be more fierce now than ever. Maybe it's just me, but that's how it seems to appear. They're fierce.
1: Well, and so you're counting the ones that are just out west. I mean, I think there's wildfires in North Carolina, Pennsylvania.
0: Lots. Yep.
1: Yeah, and just this past Thursday, I got on my bicycle and I started at the bottom of Mount Blue Sky.
0: How did that go? How did that go? I didn't hear.
1: Yeah, you didn't hear. Yeah, and so we got within about 20 minutes of the top, and a big storm came in, and so my friend Gary and I just said, we'll come back and do this again another day, because that storm just roiled right in there.
0: Did you get the whole thing?
1: It was electricity. It was electrical, and when that electrical starts coming in, you do not. You don't mess around with electrical because you're a lightning rod, and I already had experiences with that. 40 years ago, I was climbing La Plata, which is the near Twin Lakes, going over Independence Pass, going into Aspen, and my mountain climbing buddy and I got up 5:30. We're on the trail 6. We got to the top around 11. Of La Plata, and it was a 14,003, and we came down, and as we were coming down, we got into the 12,000 foot range where the tree line is, and you start getting into the trees, and here comes these two ladies, late 20s. One was a Penn State grad, environmental, just moved to Boulder, and her girlfriend was a friend, a teacher or something. And we told both, we're veteran climbers, and we said, you girls are way too late. You don't want to go to the top. You'll be a lightning rod, and lightning and electricity travels horizontally 10 miles. If you're a lightning rod, it'll come right after you. And you're really vulnerable.
0: Whoa, I didn't know. Whoa. I didn't know that.
1: Oh, yeah.
0: A lightning bolt will go horizontally up to 10 miles to find a receiver.
1: Yep, to find a receiver. Yeah, sure will. And a human being is just like Ben Franklin's lightning rods on the top of a house. And the grounding, you're grounding yourself, just like, if you remember Ben Franklin, he would put the lightning rods on the top of the house and then take the wire all the way down to the ground and then let it run to the ground. That way he protected houses with the lightning rod with the grounding wire. And so when you are a human being and you're at 14,000 feet and the storm is coming in and it's 10 miles away, that lightning can be attracted to you as a lightning rod, and you're grounded, and it will literally shred you. And so the one girl that we were, one was a blonde, and she was a pretty blonde, and she was a fabulous young lady, 29 years old. Uh-huh. And the other one was her friend. She took our guidance. And she walked back down into the tree line with us, and then she says, "Well, I'll wait for my friend here in the tree line." And I said, "Well, okay. I'm very concerned because she may make it up there in 30 minutes, but it's not good." And we did everything we could to dissuade her, but she was young and foolish, and so we went back down and we drove home after we got back to the car. And the Boulder Camera on Monday reported about this Penn State graduate who was environmental science, and she was got a new job there in Boulder, died on La Plata by lightning strike. And I was devastated, and my climbing partner were devastated because it should have never happened. She should have just paid attention to us. But that wasn't the way she was operating, and so that was the end of her life. And so, you know, when you're out in the wilderness, you've got to play by the wilderness rules. You don't play by your rules. And you better learn those rules, because if you don't, you could get attacked by a grizzly bear. You could get attacked by a buffalo. Frosty. A buffalo. You see that one guy that got thrown up in the air?
0: What an idiot.
1: Idiot.
0: Totally.
1: I mean, it's hard to believe somebody is, he was well over 60, he might even have been 70, and what an idiot. I mean, complete, total idiot. You just don't get around buffalo, and yet I've seen pictures of all these kids get up there in Yellowstone, and they're taking selfies within 5 feet of a buffalo, especially
0: them.
1: A male buffalo. Oh my God! You don't know what they're going to do, because they can do it in a whim, in a second. They can literally take you out, and so you all. I think most people across the country, because it was on the big news network, this guy just got thrown up in the air by a buffalo that charged him and caught him and then flipped him, and it's lucky he didn't break his neck. I mean, if he landed on his side, and that's the only reason. Right. I think he broke two ribs and some terrible contusions and all that.
0: As we used to say, that was his free one. He got away with it. That one didn't cost him.
1: Yeah,
0: no, he got away.
1: He just lucked out, and he just lucked out. He could have very well been killed. He could have been stomped to death. Because I go up to Yellowstone every summer to see one of my old college buddies. His wife paints at the Yellowstone Hotel there on the lake, and there was one guy. We went up to the northeast Lamar Valley, where you get to see the wolves, because there's a lot of wolves in Lamar Valley there in Yellowstone. And some guy, just a complete idiot, he was on a Harley Davidson. He drove off the road, and he drove right over to a herd of buffalo, probably around 50 of them, to get a picture of his bike in the middle of a herd of buffalo. And of course, one of the buffalo charged the bike, smashed the bike, almost killed him. And as the bike's getting smashed, and the buffalo, you know, is running over the motorcycle, this guy runs back to the road, and he lived. But he's an idiot, you know. Yeah. But that happens. That happens all the time, because people are foolish. They're stupid. They're just beyond moronic in their treatment of
0: common
1: the wilderness.
0: Sense. Common sense is gone. I have a couple quick questions. Yeah. One, did you ever see or hear from the girl who died, her friend who listened to you and stayed down in the tree line? Did you ever hear from her again? Probably not.
1: Never heard from her. No, never heard from her.
0: Number two, the idea of being vulnerable if you're in the woods or in the forest or in the national park is absolutely correct. However, the same thing can happen to you. Mother Nature doesn't care where she throws her lightning bolts around. You could be in your backyard. It doesn't matter. If the climate is so bad, if the skies are dark, or if you see cumulomeris clouds, especially, and there's heat around, don't go outside. Just stupid. Stay inside. I will come in. I won't stay out. I will not do it. No.
1: Again, you have to.
0: And not every Harley rider. Not every Harley rider is that dumb. All right.
1: No. But yeah, there's a lot of Harley riders, man, because I've been going to Sturgis for over 30 years. And Sturgis, you know, you doctors, lawyers, surgeons, CEOs, CFOs, you name it.
0: You know how they do it.
1: They all go
0: now
1: to Sturgis.
0: They don't drive to Sturgis. They have a van pick up their bike, and they get dumped off about, 150, 200 miles outside, and they ride the last 200 miles. And then they have their bike hauled home. That's what they're doing.
1: Oh, yeah, there's no question. I mean, a lot of
0: business.
1: Oh, yeah. And a lot of the bikes are rented. Sturgis is America's largest block party. If you haven't gone to Sturgis, I highly recommend, if you go to Sturgis, you want to get there on a Saturday before it begins on Monday, because that way you can actually go into town, see all the things that are going on, because by Monday there's a 500,000 motorcycles that are everywhere, and it's dangerous. They're drunk, they're stoned, they're irresponsible, they're foolish, they're young, and they're stupid. And I've always gone to take off on a Friday, get up there, enjoy Saturday, and leave on Sunday, and Sturgis starts on Monday. And I think with 500,000 motorcyclists, I mean, you can usually get through town within like 10 minutes max, get through town. In fact, entire businesses, they have the van lines companies come in and move out their entire box up their business, and they rent the stores all the way down. That it's like a 6 blocks through main town, main street Sturgis, and the all these kinds of t-shirts, every kind of motorcycle, you name it, they
0: accessories.
1: Sell it.
0: The accessories.
1: Oh, accessories.
0: Yeah, yeah.
1: And then you've got all the people that get the tattoos. Oh my God, it's unbelievable. People just decorate themselves up and they get all these tattoos. And I think altogether within 9 or 8 days of Sturgis, $15 million changes hands. So yeah, if you have never gone to Sturgis, make sure you get there on a Friday. Campgrounds, if you get into the campgrounds, even if you're on a motorcycle, it's $50 per person. So it's per night, $50 per person. And people pay it because they're up there to have, a wild time. Mm-hmm. And that's Sturgis. It's a phenomenal, America's largest block party. I've seen people come in there and they see all these, you'll see motorcycles that look like 57 Chevys. They've been 57 Chevys cut down and put into a motorcycle. There's one I remember, a motorcycle that looked like a buffalo. It's just a buffalo head and a buffalo skins and the whole thing. Mm-hmm. And some of them look like a bar. These motorcycles that look like bars, and they're serving drinks going through the middle of town because there's a gauntlet. And there's motorcycles on the right, and then there's two rows of motorcycles in the center, and then there's motorcycles on the side again. And then the women, of course, women dress every which way but nothing. I'm telling you, it's quite risque, and it's quite wild and crazy. And again, you want to get out of there. You want to get in on that Friday, and then you enjoy Saturday, and then get the heck out of Sturgis on a Sunday. Because after that, you can't even get through town. It'll take you 3 hours to get through town if you even get through town.
0: Is that where you got your tattoos?
1: Oh, unbelievable tattoos. Everybody and their mother gets tattoos.
0: I said, is that where you got your tattoos?
1: Oh, not me. Nope, I'm a tattoo-less person.
0: I know that. I'm having fun. No, it's true. But no, I am too. I wouldn't have that. You call it self, what did you call it? Anyway, I call it mutilation.
1: Well, just self-mutilation, self-disfigurement.
0: That's what I call it. No, I call it that.
1: Yeah,
0: you can't get rid of it. If they had a temporary, you could wash it off or it lasted 90 days, okay. Mm-hmm. But if you study what the ink does to your body, it gets into your immune system, it gets into your blood system, it causes lots of problems, friends. Those dyes are not good for you.
1: They truly aren't good for you, and also it stuffs up your sweat glands. And when you look at all these, especially the basketball players, and even the football players, but the basketball players, what's amazing to me is all the, essentially the NBA is African American 90%, and they tattoo their arms and their backs and their everything else, and it's you need to sweat when you're playing basketball, and yet you get all this stuffing up of your sweat glands. It's not good, and you can't even see the tattoos on an African American. So I see emotional low intellectual capacity, and the more tattoos you see, it's a lack of emotional balance or maturity, I guess you could call it.
0: How about lack of individual character? They have to do what everybody else is doing. Think about it. They can't stand on their own merits. So,
1: It is, you know, and again, when you look at all those people coming up over the border that are part of MS-13. I mean, they decorate their entire body with tattoos. At that point, we're talking low IQs. We're talking very low IQs because they're dumber than crickets. And so, you know, that's just, and you can be thankful that you don't have that kind of a mental glitch, and that if you're smart and you're educated, you've got intelligent choices, and you use those intelligent choices, and you stay away from all that ink that is going to poison you.
0: You want to see something that Frosty mentioned? Type in photos of racy tattoos on women at Sturgis. Take a look. It's incredible. You've done that to your body. It's forever. You can't get rid of that. These women are not, I'm sorry, attractive. There's nothing attractive about this. Now, I know beauty and art are in the eyes of the beholder. I get it. But seriously, if I were young and dating and I saw a woman whose entire chest and back and other areas were tattooed, I would run. I wouldn't want anything to do with that. What kind of self-esteem is that? Where is the honor of the body as this magnificent instrument that you must take care of, or you're not going to make it for a full lifetime? But yeah, it's really wild. And there are only a few images here. They don't show the really crazy ones. There are some really crazy ones I've seen. But yeah, your point is
1: it's amazing. I've seen people at Sturgis. I've seen men with

0: class, yeah, class being the operative word. There's no class in it. And a lot of these women, apparently, from the pictures I'm looking at, have tattooed themselves from, let's say, their hips on up, including their breasts. It's all tattooed, and they walk around like that, and they're covered with tattoos, so it's okay. Nobody says anything, but they tattoo everything.
1: Oh yeah, they have trees and branches growing up their neck. You know, yeah. I've seen them when they tattoo their whole face, and you just go, my God.
0: Oh, their legs. It looks like graffiti in many cases. These are
1: right.
0: I don't. All right, whatever. Enough.
1: I did a piece, it was published on Rinse.com maybe 10 years ago, because I just said, I got to do a piece on tattooing.
0: Yeah.
1: And I got a lot of emails from all the readers saying, well, I really love my tattoo. It means this to me. It means that to me. It means all this stuff to me. You know, so if it means whatever it means to somebody and they're happy with it, and then, you know, God bless, go about your life, and that's all you can do. But
0: right.
1: I'm sitting here going, geez, do I feel sorry for you having disfigured your entire body like that. Life goes on.
0: I guess so. I mean, there really are some remarkable disfigurements. How's that?
1: Yeah.
0: They're crazy. I think they must be drunk a lot of when they get these done or something. It's crazy.
1: Well, they get caught up in the moment. I mean, there is an emotional, mental flavor with Sturgis. It definitely is macho motorcycle, Hell's Angels kind of a mystique. And I mean, and you see every badass kind of guy riding all these motorcycles, and then they got their ladies
0: and
1: on the
0: girls,
1: back.
0: And girls.
1: Yeah. Oh, yeah. And you know, and there's girls riding their own, all these women are riding their own Harley Davidsons. The only thing is, if you're riding a Harley Davidson and you're a man, you got a lady on the back. And that's the norm. If you're a lady and you're riding a Harley Davidson, there's no guys riding on your back, because guys generally will not ride behind a lady. So, you know,
0: Dykes,
1: and that's,
0: Dykes,
1: you know, it's the male mystique, I guess.
0: Dykes on bikes, right?
1: Dykes on bikes. Yeah, you got that too. I mean, and of course, last time I went up to, we also have transgenders on Harleys now too. I'm telling you, every flavor of America goes up there to Sturgis in South Dakota, and you know, and Deadwood and Driftwood, and where Wild Bill Hickok was shot. And you get to go to Number 10 Saloon up there in Deadwood, you get to see where Hickok was shot while he was playing cards.
0: Have they kept it pretty much original?
1: Yeah. Oh, yeah. You can actually go down in the basement there. And you can see that they have the original chair with blood on it, where he got shot.
0: Wow!
1: So yeah, there's wild times up there, you know. And of course, every year in Sturgis, there's one, two, three different motorcyclists get killed because they'll cross over the line, or they're just drunk and they drive into a tree. Like I say, that's why I've always gone up there on a Friday and get the heck out of there on a Sunday before it gets way too crazy.
0: Well, you look, a lot of these girls have bikini tops on, very colorful, and
1: you look
0: for the straps. You look for the straps. There are no straps. It's all tattoos.
1: Yeah.
0: That's all it is. So
1: this is
0: Sturgis in 2026. When is it? September.
1: It'll be the first week in August.
0: August.
1: First week in August. Yeah, it's coming up here. You know, and they get, I think, just about over 100 and something countries have been represented on motorcycles at Sturgis.
0: Yeah,
1: oh, yeah.
0: They come in from all around the world.
1: They come in from all around the world, and the rental bikes are making a fortune.

0: And so,
1: sure.
0: Like I say, every kind of person you can imagine, from the lowest, low-life, low dog on the totem pole, you know, just real scratchy individuals, all the way up to doctors and CEOs and, you know, top financial people, no question. And they entire 80-acre farms around there take in all of these motorhomes and all of the trailers and all of the Harleys, and they charge a fortune. And so, yeah, it, a lot of people make a lot of money. A lot of people spend a lot of money. And it's, like I say, it's the largest block party in America. I highly recommend everybody to go and see it just one time, but make sure you go and you get in on a Friday and you get the heck out on a Sunday.
1: I got it. All right, very good. Very good. Now, back to the story we started with, 415,000 acres are actively burning in Oregon right now. 415, that's way ahead of last year, 2025. So the season really hasn't kicked off. In my view, it starts in August, but whatever.
0: Right.
1: It's rolling. And most of these storms, lightning caused, you get a little moisture, it moves in 100 degrees below, it pushes the clouds up, they pop off with lightning, and you got fires all over the place. That's what happens. And then
0: well, as a matter of fact,
1: when I was
0: bicycling up to Mount Blue Sky on Thursday, smoke everywhere. I mean, we were literally plowing through the smoke as we got up there, and we were within about a half, 25 minutes to 30 minutes to get to the top. We'd done almost all 14 miles, but at the end, you got to go up these switchbacks because it's so steep. And so the switchbacks, you only make about 20 yards, and you got to ride, you know, literally 150 feet of switchback, just to make, you know, 10 yards of elevation gain, and then finally, when you get up to the top, you know, the view is incredible. But on Thursday when we were there, there was not much of a view. Going up because of the cloud cover, but then when those big black electrically filled clouds started rolling over from west to east, and we're on the eastern side of Mount Blue Sky on the road there, and Gary said we need to get down and get the heck out of here, and I said I'm with you, boss, and so we turned those bikes around, and you know, of course. You coast pretty fast, and we just got the heck out of there.
1: Yeah, yeah.
0: No sense in tempting Mother Nature.
1: How did it feel, Frosty, to talk to this vibrant young lady with her whole life ahead of her, minutes before she made a fatal decision, bad decision? How did it feel? I mean, here you are looking at her. She's smiling. Obviously, she's having fun. She's whatever. It's all about fun, and yeah, I'll be okay. I'm going to go on up, and you're dead. Just like that.
0: Yep.
1: Doesn't take but a moment.
0: Well, as a matter of fact, you know, there's a lot of stupid people that climb 14ers in Colorado. They literally, I've passed individuals who are in flip-flops. I mean, flip-flops. They're in a T-shirt. They don't have a hat on. They don't have sunglasses on.
1: Wow.
0: If you don't have sunglasses on, you're doing a lot of damage to the rods and cones in your eye, and that's a cumulative damage for your vision. And so, if you don't have really good sunglasses, you're really harming your eyes. And then you're going up there, and you're at 14,000 feet with a T-shirt. And then if a storm comes in, you could freeze to death up there because it could snow in July. It could snow in August. I guarantee you, those storms come rolling in. When I go up, I've got a good pack on, and I've got everything to withstand a storm. I've got everything to withstand a cold front coming in. Rain gear. I've got all my down gear, and I make sure that I've got all the water I need. I've got a first aid kit. I'm wearing boots that can handle everything. I remember I was climbing up, I forget which mountain it was, and a father and son were climbing, and the kid had just graduated from the University of Colorado, and the father, for some reason, was up ahead of his son, And you never get vertically down when somebody's above you. You stay out of their path. And anyway, the father dislodged a rock, and the rock came right down on the switchback and hit the kid, his son, who just graduated from the University of Colorado, killed him right there. I mean, that's the way it is. And there was there was a married couple going up one of the 14ers that was over the Meeker. It wasn't Meeker. I can't remember which one it was. And I'd climbed it a couple times because it's a fun climb. It's over there by Estes Park. And that one, a married couple, and they got caught. They got caught up on a. It's kind of a treacherous cliff, and honest to God, the girl slipped, and the groom tried to save her. She locked onto the rock. He tumbled over her and he died. He plummeted over 500 feet to his death. Literally, after they got married. So, you know, there's tragedies going on. You know, whether it's the Buffalo character up there in Yellowstone National Park. There's so many stupid people doing stupid things. It's amazing there's not more death out there because people in this society today, they don't understand wilderness etiquette. They don't read it. They're not prepared for it. And so they go in pell-mell and they get hurt or they die. That's just the way it is.
1: Well, and then there's Sturgis. Sounds a lot safer, actually, but you never know. When your time is up, your time is up, I guess.
0: Yeah, that's true. One thing I learned during the Vietnam War, you know, especially going through Fort Benning, and I went through Fort Benning for my basic training, you can be smart. You can be stupid. You can be tall. You can be short. You can be overweight. You can be skinny. You can be high class. You can be low class. But in war, there are no heroes. Just the lucky ones that happen to survive. Because if a bullet has your name on it, or a bomb has your name on it, or a howitzer has your name on it, or a 105, or you know any of the armaments, or even napalm. If it's got your name on it, you're done. And so that's the kind of way it is out in the wilderness with, you know, all the people that get attacked by bears and they get mauled by bears. Same kind of deal. Because grizzlies don't care, you know, what kind of a person you are. You're just part of the food chain to them. And it's the luck of the draw. That's for darn sure.
1: Wow. Yeah, indeed. Okay, at 8,000 feet. Now, my goal in life is to move a little higher up than where I am now, which is a wonderful location. I'm at 2,300. I'm trying to move to about 4,600. And that's child's play compared to where you are at 8,000 feet. Do you have a snowplow that you walk behind or something to get yourself out on the road, which I assume is plowed usually?
0: Yeah, well... I live, this is a tight-knit community, and the snowplows come through during snows. Now, last year, as I said, we only had three snows, and they were 10-inch snowstorms, one in December, one in February, and another one in March. We just didn't have any snow. I mean, I hardly had to get my shovel out and shovel the snow because there just wasn't enough snow. And so, generally the snowplows will come through here, and they're private snowplows. They're pickup trucks with a plow in the front, and they clear out the roads very well around the Genesee area. But I'm trying to think of how many homes are here in Genesee. I would say maybe 500 homes. It's kind of like a little valley, and I'm on the upper end of the valley on the southern side of it, And it, you know, it's a mountainous incline, and the valley has people on both sides, and it's quite a little niche area, and there was just no the last two winters there just hasn't been any snow, and that's why Colorado was burning because the brush and the underbrush is so dry, anything can kick it off. And I am told by our HOA up here that they will be dropping all sorts of retardant on us because we'd be the first ones they want to save. So, well, I'm just as liable as anybody else.
1: Yeah, that's actually good to know. Is that their first line of operation is to try to save people's homes, and they can be gone in a second. A whole life can be gone in a second.
0: Yeah,
1: crazy.
0: Yeah.
1: Good. So I will be liking, if I can get up there, 4,600 feet. Not too bad. I don't know. It's right next to a 5-mile-long lake, which is very nice. I love blue water.
0: Oh, beautiful.
1: I miss the ocean.
0: Oh, yeah.
1: Yeah.
0: Well, I'm a canoeist. You know, I have an old town canoe, the one I canoe the Mississippi River with. And I take it up to Shadow Mountain Lake and love to canoe Shadow Mountain Lake, camp out overnight, go over to Grand, take in an art festival, and really enjoy that. And mm-hmm. there's nothing like being in a canoe because you're quiet, the water curls around your paddle, and you're literally at peace with the world. You're not in a hurry. You get to see the osprey. Going fishing, you get
1: you know
0: to
1: where
0: see.
1: They live you know this. You know where they live in the winter, the osprey.
0: Yeah,
1: they fly all the way to South America. It's 5,000 miles or something. It's crazy. They go
0: the big white feathered birds that come in here. They fly all the way to South America too. I mean, all these different birds, but then you see bald eagle. Because you're in such a quiet situation there in the woods surrounding the lake, you get to see all this wildlife, deer come down to the water. Yeah, so canoeing, it's really meant for somebody who really likes to slow down and enjoy nature at her finest.
1: Nothing like it.
0: Yeah, those white-winged pelicans, this is what I was talking about. They have black stripes
1: pelicans
0: on their wings, but they've got like 6 and 7 foot wing span, and they look like a B-52 bomber. I mean, they are such big birds, and they fly thousands of miles to go to the nesting grounds, and then they fly thousands of miles back.
1: Well,
0: they even have Arctic turns.
1: The
0: Arctic turns go about 10 to 12,000 miles.
1: Jeez.
0: So,
1: unreal.
0: Arctic turns up there in Alaska. It's called Tern Lake. It's on the Kenai Peninsula.
1: Right.
0: And you get there, and they're beautiful birds, and you can't believe they can fly for 10,000 miles like that. But that's what they do. It's like the hummingbirds. We have, and you've got hummingbirds there. We've got thousands of hummingbirds here. Those guys fly across the Gulf of Mexico. Across the
1: you
0: Gulf
1: mean
0: of Mexico.
1: The Gulf of America, Frosty?
0: Oh, the Gulf of Mexico. Okay, sorry.
1: I'm kidding.
0: Gulf of America, that's like 600 miles.
1: You have hummers at 8,000 feet. Wild.
0: Yeah.
1: Wild.
0: Yeah. And I've got flower pots out for them, always attract them because they're just beautiful. And, of course, they're always arguing with each other. And yet they are one of the most phenomenal animal, aviation birds on the planet, because what they do, they can go forwards, they can go backwards, they can go up, they can go down. I mean, they're more versatile than a helicopter, for heaven's sakes. And their heartbeat is like 1,000 beats a minute, for God's sakes. 1,000 beats.
1: Mm-hmm.
0: And their wing beats are around 70 beats a second. A second. Up and down.
1: Yeah.
0: 70.
1: Nature is full of astounding things, and that's one of them. Hummers,
0: hummers, and they literally they fly thousands of miles because they'll fly from Colorado straight south.
1: Well, the other big migration that is mind-boggling is the monarch butterfly migration.
0: Yes.
1: That's a big one. There's thousands of miles. The monarch butterfly is...
0: Oh, yeah. I've pedaled the West Coast through San Obispo.
1: San Luis Obispo.
0: Yeah. Obispo. And I've seen them... Obispo, yeah. And I've seen them literally... laden down the tree limbs. I mean, they're sleeping.
1: Yeah.
0: Yeah, you've seen it. I mean, it's astounding.
1: I lived in Santa Barbara,
0: sort of
1: the West End, and we had groves of eucalyptus trees, and sometimes, if you're lucky, you'd see them, and it looked like the whole tree was painted with monarch butterflies. That's all you could see, just monarchs everywhere. Yeah, it's quite a wonderful thing and deserves to be protected.
0: Well, it deserves to be protected because I hate to report this, but 90% of the monarch butterflies have been killed because of Roundup and glyphosates and killing the milk, you know, the milkweeds. We're doing a number on them. And there was a big report, I think, on 60 Minutes last fall, how the monarch butterfly down in South America has been depleted from its normal grounds.
1: If we don't keep poisoning
0: their world, we're not going to have some of these most beautiful creatures that really delight our lives but are so necessary for our lives.
1: True, all true.
0: And that's why I'd like to personally put Monsanto completely out of business.
1: Well,
0: Monsanto has nothing.
1: Bayer bought them. And the lies about glyphosate are legion. They're endless.
0: Oh, yeah.
1: And the saddest part of all is no one is going to ever be held truly accountable. They won't.
0: Nope.
1: Just big money and big arrogance. They don't care. They just don't.
0: Don't care. They literally, if I had Elon Musk's money, I'd go after Bayer right now. I would do everything I could to put Monsanto, Bayer, out of business. I would expose them and all the chemicals that they are unleashing on the world, killing all of the nitrofixing bacteria in our soils. They're killing literally all of the monarchs. The glyphosates are poisoning our soils, poisoning the air, poisoning the water. Those glyphosates are now from Roundup specifically, or Weed Degone. You can just go through all the chemicals that are there in Home Depot or Lowe's, you know, or Ace Hardware. Doesn't make any difference. They're all selling this stuff, and it is killing the natural world. And they are getting away with it because they've got all the money, and nobody will go after them. So, yeah, I wish I had Elon Musk's money, boy. I would literally come after them, and I would expose them,
1: I know. The lies are endless, though, and the media is largely controlled by the enemy. So we're not going to get the truth to the people who really, even if they had time to consider it, would be confused because of the duplicity of coverage. It's just not news. It's money. Money, money, money.
0: It is money, money, money. And every time I see somebody, I go down to Golden. I was just in Golden today, and there's a guy outside the post office, and he's spraying the cement cracks with Roundup.
1: Come on.
0: And he's got a mask on, and he's got gloves on, he's got a little suit on.
1: Oh,
0: but guess what?
1: Protecting himself, but to hell with the rest of everybody else, huh?
0: That's right. And not only that, but that poison goes down into the groundwater. It absolutely goes into the groundwater and poisons the groundwater and poisons literally in the end.
1: You remember what they told us when they introduced this wonderful Roundup glyphosate? They said, this product in 24 hours biodegrades into nothing. You have no worries whatsoever about any environmental damage, nothing to do with the food chain, no problems at all with trees, shrubs, grasses, picking it up in the water table or rainwater. And then when there's a fire, where does it go? It goes right up into the atmosphere along with the radioactivity, the radiation, we'll call it, and then the chemtrails spraying the aluminum, the barium, the strontium, etc. It's sickening. The toxicity of wildfire smoke. I'm surprised they allow anybody to go out and fight the fires. It's that bad.
0: Oh, yeah. Yeah, they're filling their lungs full of all that poison. You know, and there's a new advertisement on TV. It's called Spruce. I think it's called Spruce. Grass and weed killer. Safe for your pets. Safe for your children. So use this stuff on your lawn and then let your kids crawl around in it and let your dog fly around or your...
1: Spruce.
0: You sit there and you go, hold it. This is a weed and grass killer. But it's safe to have your kids go play on the lawn after you've applied it. I mean, how stupid are we? We are really stupid.
1: Well, we're really stupid. In a way, it's not our fault, but in a way, it is our fault because we should be doing the individual research rather than just believing everything we're told. But we don't. We just don't.
0: We don't. And that's why all these years now, Monsanto, you know, since World War II, 43,000 chemicals, and about 20,000 of those chemicals are applied every day throughout the United States. They're applied on everything. And again, we're just poisoning our world and certainly poisoning our oceans. I mean, think in the end...
1: Here I found out the ingredients in spruce. Okay.
0: Spruce, yeah, you got it, yeah.
1: Weed and grass killer is generally safe for people, pets, especially dogs, and bees when used as directed. However, the formula contains essential oils like corn mint oil that are highly toxic to cats and can cause poisoning. Even after it dies and dries up. Formulated with plant-based ingredients like sodium lauryl sulfate. Look it up, friends. Sodium lauryl sulfate. And look it up, citric acid. Not from citrus, not the kind of thing you'd think was full of vitamin C at all. Look up citric acid. It avoids harsh chemicals, it says here. Never mind, sodium lauryl sulfate and citric acid are harsh chemicals, but it should never be used indoors or on desired turf grass. Desired turf grass? What the hell does that mean? You want your lawn? Use it as it kills grass on contact, so it'll kill your lawn, no problem. This is crazy. Crazy.
0: It really is, and like I say, you can see anybody spraying all these chemicals at any time. If you're in a farming area, you can follow behind those big, you know, John Deere tractors or the big Internationals, and they got a giant tank in the middle of the trailer that they're pulling, and then they've got 20 feet of sprayers going out on both sides of that.
1: Sure,
0: that tank,
1: sure.
0: And that's all getting applied. And again, those are GMOs. That's genetically modified grains and or corn and or barley and or wheat and or any. And guess what? Genetically modified to withstand the poisons that are being sprayed on them. But guess what? You get them when you eat that food. That's why, you know, I always go after organic, certified organic food because you cannot trust these grocery stores unless they have the certified. And I wish Natural Grocers was the number one grocer in America. There's also Whole Foods is pretty good, not as good as Natural Grocers. There's also Sprouts, but you've really got to be conscientious about how you feed yourself and your family, and you really want to stay with organic. Every American should force every grocery store, Public, Safeways, certainly King Supers, Kroger's, all the way down the line, into stopping all sprayed produce. It should all be organic. You shouldn't even have a choice. You should have absolutely no choice for sprayed foods. You should have all organic choices only.
1: Sure.
0: That's the only way. And you can do that. Go to your grocery store and say, hey,
1: you can
0: we only
1: choose
0: want
1: that lifestyle.
0: Organic.
1: You can.
0: Yeah, can.
1: You've got to shop at the right store. You have to do a little education. No big deal. But take care of your health, because if you lose your health, you've lost it all. It's gone.
0: That's right.
1: It. Frosty, thank you. Okay. Thank you for the update. Very interesting, as always. Just a great portrait of nature and a lot of different varieties. And tragedy and triumph. That's the name of the game. So
0: there you go.
1: Thank you. Thank you, my
0: friend.
1: We'll
0: be back.
1: Okay.
0: Thanks, Jeff.
1: Good night, Frosty.
0: Good night.
1: Back. 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

0: Okay, welcome back, hour number three. And if you have looked at the top of news at rents.com and noticed at the very top of headlines, there's a little note there, and I hope you've read it. It says, major reverse speech Zoom meeting announcement. And click on that, and David will tell us what that's about right now, but it's exciting. It's nice. We've been through this kind of thing before. Tell us, David, what's going on and why the announcement? What are we up to?
1: All right. Well, it's all about getting reverse speech out there. And as people will know, over my career, I've tried government, I've tried law enforcement agencies, and I've tried the media, and all of them have ended up in a big nothing. And so I've decided, based on reversals that I've found, and reverse speech itself says that reverse speech must start from the people.
0: So I am
1: organising a meeting on Friday night where everyone interested in the field of reverse speech can join. And what I want to do is to kick off a grassroots movement among the people for reverse speech. And I got a whole bunch of tools and information, and I'm preparing it all right now over the last few days, giving people tools that they will need to start to promote reverse speech among their friends and associates. Maybe even start some little home meetings, play reversals. So it's sort of taking reverse speech back to the people where I think it should be. And,
0: boy, if you could get Gen Z involved with it somehow, they'd love it.
1: That's right.
0: They'd love it.
1: Yep. Anyway, so it's just a little idea I had. You know, people all around the world having little home meetings and finding reversals and telling their friends about it.
0: Getting divorces and all kinds of things.
1: Yeah. And there's a little commission structure for people to make money as well. So that's all strung in there. So it's a bit of an incentive for people to get out there and start talking about reverse speech.
0: We'll keep the announcement up there until Friday.
1: Thank you.
0: So, you're welcome.
1: Yeah, I'm getting a lot of emails about it. There's a lot of interest. I'm
0: good. Well, we have a lot of visitors here, so that's good news. That's good news.
1: Yeah,
0: hope they can. How many are able to get in on the meeting? How many?
1: I think the Zoom have a 500 limit. I don't think we'll get 500, but it'd be nice to have 100.
0: You should get that easy. I hope so.
1: I think I'll get 100.
0: Very good.
1: That's what I'm hoping for. And we'll kick off a groundswell movement for reverse speech. And it's something I've been asked to do several times in my career. And I'm 70 now, so it's time to do it. While I still got youth and vigor in me. So there you go.
0: Yeah. Good job. Very good. How are the kids? How's Simone?
1: Oh. Good question. Yeah, Simone's doing well. Yeah, she's looking after the house while I'm away. And the house.
0: How old is that sweet little girl now?
1: She's 39.
0: Oh, my. Wow.
1: I know, they'll be 40 next year. It's like, wow. Where
0: not married yet either, right? Or is she?
1: Not Simone. Her sister Jay is. Her twin sister.
0: Jay, I know. Jay. Yeah.
1: I don't think she'll ever get married.
0: You give those kids my best wishes, please, as always.
1: Oh, I will. Yeah. I'll pass your wishes on.
0: Good.
1: So I got some
0: where do
1: Trump
0: we go tonight, my friend? What tour are we going to take?
1: The
0: geopolitical tour? Go ahead, then. Let's roll.
1: I've got Trump for you this week. We haven't looked at Trump for a while. So, this is, let me get up my file here.
0: Okay. How are you enjoying your time in the U.S. so far? And do you notice the difference in people? Are you noticing it?
1: Oh, no, not, but I haven't been looking for it. I've seen nothing striking. Well, what sort of difference are you talking about?
0: Well, there's an overall pall of I don't want to say defeatism, but there's a pall of stress that I have never seen before. About 50 to 60% of Americans cannot pay their monthly utility, mortgage, rent bills.
1: Wow.
0: They're trying to choose how to pay, so they rotate. It's a very, very difficult thing. America's under a tremendous amount of stress. I'm just wondering if you see it. You don't see people smiling like they used to. It's just not happening. It's not their fault. It's just human beings being put under an ungodly amount of stress.
1: Unfortunately, that's happening all over the world, too. You know, Australia's the same way.
0: It's the globalist plan. They're taking it all down. They're going to reorganize everything. It's all coming back as digital. That's what they want. So, yeah, certainly, it's global. You're right.
1: Yeah, it is. Yep. All right. Well, anyway, let's talk about some Trump reversals, shall we? This is from an address he gave this week, first to the nation. So here we go.
2: Men and women sports, crime ravaging our cities, and the whole world was laughing at us as a nation.
1: It says it fouls, F-O-U-L-S, a world war.
0: You fails the world war.
1: I actually heard foul myself at one stage. I finally went for foul. But I'll play it again.
0: No, you failed it. You fails.
2: You fails the world war.
1: I don't know.
0: F-A-I-L-S. Clear as day. That's what I hear, anyway.
1: Yep. Okay. I'm not 100% sure how fails. I'm not 100% sure how to.
0: Well, if he fails the world war, would suggest he's admitting his subconscious is saying, hey, you're losing to Iran. Yep. And this may turn out into be a not just a regional, but a world war. And I think there's a very good chance that that could happen. So maybe his subconscious is projecting into the future a little bit. It does. We know that. So,
1: yeah, we know. It does that.
0: Predictive reverse speech.
1: Yeah, predictive reverse. I found a new category, retroactive reversals that speak about the past in the present tense.
0: That's
1: a whole new category.
0: Now everybody is kind of enamored with remote viewing, which is phenomenal, but I've always felt that reverse speech is more immediate, 100% identifiable. There's no ambiguity about it. Reverse speech to me is it's a whole different thing than remote viewing, but boy, is it is incredible when it's on. It just doesn't play games.
1: Yeah, no, it doesn't at all. No. So anyway, I hope that's not a prediction for a world war, but when I found it, that was my first reaction. All right, here he is talking about the media. This is a bit of a funny reverse.
2: It was just given out, the media reported it, and we accept it.
1: Berating me. Well, that's what the media is doing to Trump, berating him.
0: Clearly stated, clear as a bell, berating me. How could anybody argue with this? I don't understand.
1: And here it is again. Here's the forwards. This is the forwards.
2: It was just given out. The media reported it, and we accept it.
1: Berating me.
0: Yeah. Clear as day.
1: Yeah.
0: Oh, yeah.
1: All right. Here's one that uses a word that comes up occasionally in reverse speech. I'll play it and talk about it.
2: We are likewise winning big in Iran, and you will see the fruits of that labor very, very shortly. America is back.
1: See karma. And karma comes up in reverse speech occasionally. I don't think it refers to karmas in past life. It refers to actions of this life. For every action, there's an equal reaction, and calm.
0: Could you play that again for me, David, please?
1: Yeah, sure. Okay, here's the forwards.
2: We are likewise winning big in Iran, and you will see the fruits of that labor very, very shortly. America is back.
1: Zikama.
2: Zikama.
3: Zikama. Zikama.
0: Yeah, it's right there. Sure.
1: Yeah. Yeah. Oh, here's another one.
2: And built the strongest military anywhere in the world. We have the strongest military anywhere in the world.
1: And it says, oh, win it. Yeah, which is, once again, another sort of congruent reversal. Strongest military, oh, win it. So you tell me what the odds are of that. Talks about media, says berating me. Talks about the media and military, and oh, win it. I mean, you got this direct connection.
0: Too big to calculate. Come on.
1: Yeah, you're exactly right. And here it is again.
2: And built the strongest military anywhere in the world. We have the strongest military anywhere in the world.
1: Oh, win it. And here's one. I've no idea what it means, but I'll play it anyway.
2: Today I'm asking the Office of the Director of National Intelligence, the Department of Justice, the FBI, and the CIA to investigate how and why such crucial information was hidden.
1: An ice in the eye.
3: The ace in the eye.
0: What does that mean? Somebody pulls an ace and you see it and there's a reaction in your...
1: Yeah, it is. Almost like he's seen something. He's caught something out, almost. Uh-huh. Yeah, let's just play it again.
2: Today I'm asking the Office of the Director of National Intelligence, the Department of Justice, the FBI, and the CIA to investigate how and why such crucial information was hidden.
0: The ace would be the truth. That's what it would be. In other words, here it is. Look at it. You can read it. This is it. Yep. That's what I would say.
1: Yeah, I would say so too. So if that's the case, then let's just look at the forwards again. Here we go.
2: Today I'm asking the Office of the Director of National Intelligence, the Department of Justice, the FBI, and the CIA to investigate how and why such crucial information was hidden.
1: The ace in the eye. Yeah, once he sees how information was hidden, he's got the ace.
0: Yeah, that
1: makes sense. Then he just simply says backwards, serve the law. Here we go.
2: Tonight we're releasing all of those findings and spanning from January 2020 to June 2026.
1: Serve the law.
2: Serve the law.
3: Serve the law. Serve the law.
1: Serve the law. Hang on, let's listen to the forwards again. Here we go. Mm-hmm.
2: Tonight we're releasing all of those findings and spanning from January 2020 to June 2026.
1: Oh, well, maybe the law... I don't know what findings he's referring to. The law requires him to do something, I would imagine. He's following the law and releasing whatever he's releasing.
3: Observe the law.
1: Then he says this. This is the last one from this speech.
2: And we're also committing to be working with those states and local jurisdictions to help them fix and patch known technical vulnerabilities before the midterm elections. We have...
1: He says, serve the weak.
2: Serve the weak.
1: Is he standing up for the weak in America? That's what his proposals would suggest he believes, serve the weak. Looking after the
0: voters. That sounds politically appropriate, but it doesn't sound like the man. That's not Donald Trump. I don't know what to tell you.
1: Yeah.
0: It's It's a weird one.
1: All right, let's move down to the next batch I've got. I've got two batches for you this week. Here he is. I think this is the one I want. Yeah, this is the one I want. Okay. All right, this is talking about Iran, the conflict in Iran. Here we go. Oh, he's at NATO, at a NATO meeting. Why do they do it backwards, NATO, OTAN? Any idea why they do that? Every NATO banner, you see NATO forward and OTAN backwards. I always wondered why they do that.
0: I don't know. Are they playing with ATOM, A-T-O-M, backwards, like being facetious? I don't know.
1: I don't know. Yeah. All right, here we go.
0: I frankly haven't seen that. I don't know what it is.
1: Oh, yeah, yeah, yeah. It's been there for a couple of years. It's always intrigued me.
4: People from Iran, they're sick. There's something wrong with them. We said, go and do your funeral stuff. And instead of that, they start shooting rockets at ships yesterday.
1: A sorry feud.
4: A sorry feud.
3: A sorry feud. A sorry feud.
1: Sorry feud. Speaks for itself, really. It's a feud between America and Iran. A sorry feud. Here it is again.
0: I have a question.
1: Yes,
0: back
1: sir.
0: To OTAM. O-T-A-M. Are you sure it's not N-O-T-A-M? That's the only thing I can think of. I've been thinking about that. There
1: it's
0: is a NOTAM. It's OTAM. I don't know what the hell they're doing then. I have no idea.
1: Oh, it's been like that for a couple of years. It's NATO, N-A-T-O, and right underneath it, they do NATO backwards, OTAM.
0: I don't know why.
1: It's been that way for years. Anyway, here we go with this reversal again.
4: People from Iran, they're sick. There's something wrong with them. We said, go and do your funeral stuff. And instead of that, they start shooting rockets at ships yesterday.
1: A sorry feud.
4: A sorry feud.
3: A sorry feud.
0: How does he get away with calling the people in Iran sick? Sick? You know what sick is? It's Donald Trump paying for the genocide of Gaza people, human beings. It's Donald Trump paying Israel for the war against southern Iran. It's Donald Trump paying Israel, period, for as much as it asks for. That's sick. Mm. Anyway.
1: Yep, okay. Here's the next one, talking about sick.
4: And they're... We took out their first set of leaders. We took out their second set of leaders. They want to take out...
1: Make us sick.
4: Make us sick.
3: Make us sick. Make us sick.
0: See what he's doing? He's bragging about a country that did not attack us, about murdering their entire upper-level leadership, including Ayatollah Khamenei and all the others who were killed. He's bragging about it. What the hell? What kind of a world is that to live in? Mm. It's antithetical to what a normal human being would want to be associated with. He loves it, puts a new spin on it, and rolls it out, and calls them sick? Wow. Mm.
1: All right, here it is again.
4: And they're... we took out their first set of leaders. We took out their second set of leaders. They want to take out...
1: Make us sick. There it is. Yeah. And then he says this.
4: The U.S. leader, me, I'm on every list. I saw things this morning. I'm on every single one of their lists.
1: Sell your venom. Oh, that's not a very good venom. Not a good reversal.
0: No, that's okay. I hear it. I do.
1: Okay.
0: Yeah, I do. And that's his subconscious mocking him, saying, Donald, sell your venom. Go ahead.
1: Yeah, I would have to agree with that one. Yeah, let's play it again.
4: The U.S. leader, me, I'm on every list. I saw things this morning. I'm on every single one of their lists.
1: sell your venom.
4: Sell your venom.
3: Sell your venom.
0: His subconscious, subconscious is mocking him. Sell your venom.
1: Yeah.
0: Sell your, he might as well have said, you dirtbag, at the end of it. That's his subconscious telling the truth. Hey, yeah. Sell your venom. Hate. He preaches. Trump preaches hate all the time. All the time.
1: Hmm. Well, there you go. All right, here's another one. This is a bit of a strange one, this one. I'm not so sure what he means by this.
4: And I'm not happy with NATO because of the fact that they didn't want to help us with the number one state sponsor of terror. That's Iran.
1: No war money.
4: No war money.
3: No war money. No war money.
1: I don't know what that means because he does have money for war. He's using it right now.
0: No war money. Yeah, I don't know. I don't know. Maybe the truth is, hold on, maybe the truth is he has expended so much money, we know he has dissipated our entire military arsenal, everything from Patriot useless surface-to-air missiles, right, to you name it, JDAMs bombs. He's given Israel how many fighter jets, F-35s, F-16. They don't pay for it. Anyhow, it's all repulsive, all of it.
1: So here it is again.
4: And I'm not happy with NATO because of the fact that they didn't want to help us with the number one state sponsor of terror. That's Iran.
1: No war money.
4: No war money.
3: No war money.
0: I think he's running out of money. You can't keep pouring it down a rat hole like that. Money. It's going to be 4 years before they get caught up with their Patriot surface-to-air missile production. The U.S., 4 years.
1: Wow.
0: And longer with other weapons systems. They've given them all away. They've been used up. They've gone to countries that have bought them and tried to buy them back. They've done a lot of things.
1: All right, here's the next one.
4: Spoke to Italy. I didn't speak to Spain. Spain is a wasted cause. We don't want to do any trade business with Spain anymore, by the way. I'd like you to cut it out.
1: They killed her with our bomb.
4: They killed her with our bomb.
1: Oh.
3: They killed her with our bomb. They killed her with our bomb.
1: Clear. I think he's talking about Iran, even though he's talking about Iran, about Spain.
0: Spain.
1: I think the reversal is still talking about Iran. It's what we call a trail reversal. It trails on. So here it is again.
4: Spoke to Italy. I didn't speak to Spain. Spain is a wasted cause. We don't want to do any trade business with Spain anymore, by the way. I'd like you to cut it out.
1: They killed her with our bomb.
4: They killed her with our bomb.
3: They killed her with our bomb. They killed her with our bomb.
1: Certainly clear reversal. I think it follows along from the attacks on Iran. That's not related to Spain. And here we have this one here.
4: This man terribly, and this man's a good man, too. Great man.

0: at the video there sitting together. So here it is again.
1: This man terribly, and this man's a good man too, great man. They're lucky they have him. But Spain doesn't agree to anything.
0: I had to call it.
2: It's almost. I can almost hear "if I had to cull it" in there.
0: See if you pick up just a piece of it. Okay.
1: If I had to cull it.
0: Oh, I can't hear "if" I tried. Hang on, let me play it again. I couldn't hear it. Hang on.
1: Agree to anything. If I had to cull it.
2: It seems that there's something in front of "I had to cull it." There's a little something there.
0: I think there's a bit of a noise. I probably should have clipped out.
2: I don't know. Anything. Maybe you didn't clip
1: if it.
0: There's a little bit of noise there. Okay. All right, here's the next one.
1: And let's see how hostile they remain when they call up and they, please, we want to trade with you, sir. We want to trade with you, sir.
0: In power. Yeah, well, he has the power, doesn't he? to accept these requests, we want to trade with you or not. Here it is again.
1: And let's see how hostile they remain when they call up and they, please, we want to trade with you, sir. We want to trade with you, sir.
0: In the power.
1: In power.
0: And the next reversal uses the word power again. Here we go.
1: They make so much money with us, and we're going to see that they make a lot less. I want no business with them.
0: Sell power. Well, I guess he's got the power, doesn't he? He's using it too, by the looks of it.
2: Yep.
0: Here's another one.
1: When we wanted them, we didn't want them badly, but we did say, if you want to join us, and they all said no. But when they could have, they weren't there for us.
0: One, they're so innocent.
1: One, they're so innocent.
0: Don't know what he's talking about there, unless he's talking about Iran. They're so innocent. One, we've won the war. Hang on, let me listen for it again. Who on earth is he talking about?
1: When we wanted them, we didn't want them badly, but we did say, if you want to join us, and they all said no. But when they could have, they weren't there for us.
0: One, they're so innocent.
1: One, they're so innocent.
2: Yeah.
0: I don't know.
2: Yeah, it's there.
0: It is.
2: All right, Let's see. What's the punctuation after one? Comma?
0: Yes, comma. Yes. That's how I would do it. Yeah. Common theme in reverse speech to see a word, single word with a comma followed by a phrase after it.
2: Mm-hmm.
0: Called in cause and effect reversals is what I'd call them. Here's the next one.
1: Some of the very small countries want to help because they're the most vulnerable. I mean, that's the only reason they want to help some.
0: A spy, no win.
1: A spy, no win.
0: Don't know what the spy is. Let's play it again.
1: Some of the very small countries want to help because they're the most vulnerable. I mean, that's the only reason they want to help some.
0: A spy, no win.
1: A spy, no win. A spy, no win. A spy, no win.
0: Yeah, there you go.
2: Got it.
0: Alright, here's a sexual reversal. Let's just see what this means.
3: Thank you so much, Mr. President. Dear Donald, let me start with Iran. We discussed it last night at the presidential palace.
0: Scam sold the sex with you.
3: Scam sold the sex with you.
0: Sex, power, and energy in this case. Sex is not the act. It's a metaphor for power.

0: and energy. A scam. It's not a good thing. He's saying your energy, your purpose, your drive, your intent is a scam. That's built into who you are. It's your nature. It's actually quite a damning reversal. Let's play it again. Here's the four ones. It's Ruti. Is that how you pronounce it? Ruti? Rut?
1: Ruta.
0: Ruta. Ruta. Okay, speaking.
2: Thank you so much, Mr. President. Dear Donald, let me start with Iran. We discussed it last night at the presidential palace.
0: Scam sold the sex with you. Yeah, there it is. It's not a compliment. It's a cryptic reversal communicating a negative intent. And here's another strange reversal too. Let's see if we can work this one out.
2: I'm with you on this. It's really important. When it comes to NATO, what you have achieved.
0: That's the same guy. Ruta. Ruta? Is that what you said? Ruta.
1: Ruta.
0: Ruta. Ruta. Ruta. Ruta. A game with swagger. Swagger is to sway and swagger, swagger.
1: Yeah.
0: Doesn't it?
1: Yep. Swaggering. Yeah, that's Trump. Swaggering.
0: Yeah.
1: Throwing his weapons systems and his military around. Swaggering. That's right.
0: Yeah, that's how I interpret it. So he's not giving Trump a compliment at all. So here it is again.
1: No.
2: I'm with you on this. It's really important. When it comes to NATO, what you have achieved.
0: A gang with swagger.
1: It's interesting. English is not his first language, and yet he's using it perfectly and using the word swagger to describe Trump's, his demeanor, his bearing. That's very good.
0: Yeah. Here's another one.
3: Again, they were defeated very quickly. Denmark was beaten in one day, less than one day, by the Nazis, by Hitler.
0: They'll pay up. He's talking about Greenland, is what he's talking about. Let me play the fields again.
1: Oh, okay. All right. Well, all I can say about Trump is he shot his mouth off over and over about taking Cuba, taking Canada. Maybe he's going to narrow it down to Alberta, which could vote to leave the Canadian Union or whatever it is. Greenland, he's going to simply have to move in with a few thousand troops and announce it is now a protectorate, at least, of the U.S. He could do that. But he can't do it while he's involved with Iran. So something's going to have to happen there. And the Iranians are not going to buckle. So Trump's plans are compromised right now.
0: Here it is again. They'll pay up.
3: Again, they were defeated very quickly. Denmark was beaten in one day, less than one day, by the Nazis, by Hitler.
0: They'll pay up.
3: They'll pay up.
4: They'll pay up. They'll pay up.
0: Well, he's a bit confident, isn't he? He reckons he's going to get Greenland. We'll see. I can't see it happening myself, but anyway.
1: It could happen very easily.
0: Yeah.
1: I don't say it will. I'm just saying it could. It could happen.
0: All right, here's the next one.
3: And when this happened, they immediately switched it over to us. We owned it. We had it. We were taking care of it, and then we gave it back, which is, I don't know why.
0: Deny you sad about it. Yeah, they denied him. Deny you. He's been denied, and he's sad about it. Denied in Greenland. So here's the fault again.
3: And when this happened, they immediately switched it over to us. We owned it. We had it. We were taking care of it, and then we gave it back, which is, I don't know why.
0: Deny you sad about it.
4: Deny you sad about it. Deny you sad about it. I know you're sorry about this.
0: Okay. And not exactly a
1: highly positioned intellectual statement.
0: Well, he was denied and he's upset. That's basically what he's saying.
1: He said, like a child who didn't get his treat or his toy.
0: Yeah, could be. All right, here's the next one.
3: As far as I'm concerned, it's just a waste of time dealing with them. They're liars. We make a deal. And they were, if I make a deal with him, we have a deal. And he goes out, he talks. We make a deal. Everyone's agreed. No nuclear weapon.
0: We damn you.
4: Can you damn you?
0: Let's talk about Iran again. We damn you. And that's what he's doing now. Tenth successive night of bombing on Iran. All right, here he is. Talking about Iran again.
5: It's been mass terror. And we're not going to put up with it any longer.
0: I'd open a gun. Well, that's what he's done.
1: I think he said, try would open a gun.
0: Okay. Oh, yeah. Oh, yeah, I can hear that. Yep. Yep, I can hear that. Yep. All right, another one.
5: Iran is the world's number one state sponsor of terror and just recently killed tens of thousands of its own citizens on the street as they protested.
0: Why killed it?
4: Boy, killed it.
0: Huh. He's asking himself a question. Why have I done this? Why have I gone into Iran? Why killed it? Oh, that's interesting.
1: I think the word is, it might be in there somewhere. Why he? See if you don't hear the word he. It's very quick. Very quick.
5: On the street as they protested.
4: Boy, he killed it.
0: I can hear a very quick he there. Yeah.
1: Very quick.
0: Yeah, very quick. Here he is again.
5: To the members of the Islamic Revolutionary Guard, the armed forces, and all of the police, I say tonight that you must lay down your weapons and have complete immunity, or in the alternative, face certain death. So, lay down your weapons. You will be treated fairly.
0: My deal was Satan.
5: My deal was...
0: Certainly there, no doubt about that.
1: You got it.
0: Okay, here we have... these ones are some old ones now.
5: When we are finished, take over your government. It will be yours to take. This will be probably... your only chance for generations.
0: Well, that didn't happen. It says, get the joy.
4: Yes, Mr. Joy.
0: Yeah, well, that didn't happen, though. They didn't take over the government. Trump was pretty sure they would.
1: What a dreadful man. What a dreadful performance. What a hypocrite. This is awful. Mm.
0: And here's the last reversal in this thread.
5: But America will avenge their deaths and deliver the most punishing blow to the terrorists who have waged war against basically civilization.
0: The villain, they're sad.
4: Their villain is sad.
0: Yeah, the villain, they're sad. Mm.
1: What an awful person. Just truly awful.
0: Hmm.
1: Everything is so twisted around David. He's not an honorable, honest man. He just isn't. It's all twisted, corrupted.
0: How do you
1: view him personally? Do you see him as a dreadful man? Do you see him as bad as he is?
0: Oh, the jury's out. I was quite supportive of him. Now I'm not so sure. We'll see. I mean, I don't know. If reversals don't shape up too bad.
1: Well, these are older right now, remember.
0: Yeah, right.
1: Iran, remember also, Iran has not attacked the U.S. It didn't. We have no reason fighting Iran right now. There's no reason at all. We brought this whole thing on with our military under his direction and taking orders, obviously, from the Jewish state of Israel. They've got a thing for Iran that

0: thing. So you're doing client work while you're on the road.
1: Yeah. Oh, yeah. So funny. Problem was Robert Kennedy. I played him before. And we're talking about Iran. And this reverse I'm about to play you can be taken two ways. So here's the forwards. Didn't he? Or what's the latest? Talk about Iran.
2: Yeah, it comes in waves. They'll do a series of attacks, and then it dies down a little bit, then they'll do some more.
1: And he says, the third formal fight. Right there. Did you hear that? The third formal fight?
0: I think I heard something almost the same. Did I hear full of fight?
1: Okay, let's play it again. Hang on. Oh, my mouse is jumping all over the place. I just got a new mouse.
0: That's what mice do.
1: Oh, yeah. Oh, you're hearing form of fight. Is that what you're saying? The third form of fight.
0: Play it again.
1: Anyway, okay, I'm reading.
0: Form of or formal? Formal. Formal.
1: It could be either. Form of or formal. Form of or formal means the same thing. Third fight, third world war is the way I interpret that.
0: Sure.
1: Whether it's going to come to one, I don't know. But I've been hearing in reverse for two or three years now about a world war. At least
0: that's
1: three
0: right.
1: years.
0: That's right.
1: If we're looking at premonition reversals, it's looking ahead. All right. So what else have I got on Trump? Let me try to find some of my latest ones.
0: How about Lindsey Graham?
1: Oh, I don't think I've got any on Lindsey Graham. Let's have a look. IJKL. If I do, he would be 2005. I can't remember reversing him.
0: It appears now that pedophile Lindsey was in Ukraine to visit one of the world's most notorious pedophile nightclubs and was caught. The Russians, the story I have up is suggestive of the fact that the Russians have video of Senator Graham engaging in horrible things with little boys over in Ukraine, and they took him out. The Israelis took him out because he was compromised now not only by Israel, which controlled him, but now by Russia, and they can't have a key prime asset compromised by two adversarial nations. So the Israelis took him out. He was dead when he got home. That's the word.
1: Wow. Now I got my reversals on him that I can see.
0: They cremated him one day after he was pronounced dead, you know.
1: Is it really one day after?
0: They got rid of the evidence. I thought Trump was going to put him in his casket, put him in the rotunda so people could pay their respects to a pedophile faggot. But nonetheless, no, they just cremated the evidence real quick.
1: Wow. I didn't know that. All right, where was I? Let's go back to...
0: Last I heard, you were in Fort Worth.
1: No, I'm in Philadelphia now.
0: Uh-huh.
1: Mm-hmm. And I'm off to Memphis next. And
0: very good.
1: And I'm off to Portland.
0: You're going to Portland, Oregon or Maine?
1: Oregon. Portland, Oregon.
0: Wow. Somebody is putting you on in Portland?
1: No, I've got friends in Portland, and then I'm going down to stay with Jeff.
0: Good. Yeah, very good.
1: So there we go. All right, what's some latest stuff on Trump? Let me see. Here's... what's this one? Oh, this is a nasty reversal.
3: And if somebody that takes my place someday is weak and ineffective, which possibly that will happen because we had numerous presidents that were weak, ineffective, and afraid of Iran,
1: death for that, the Catholic kill.
3: Wow.
1: That's a nasty reversal. Wow.
0: Give me what you got again, please. I couldn't quite make it out.
1: Death for that, D-E-A-T-H, for that, the Catholic, C-A-T-H-O-L-I-C, kill. Death for that, the Catholic kill.
3: And afraid of Iran.
1: Wow.
0: Huh?
1: Uh-huh. No idea what that would mean.
0: No.
1: Yeah, he's talking about Iran, I think.
3: Stamp any which way you want to say. Mentally, these are disturbed people.
1: I wish to win it.
0: He does. Of course
1: he does. Yeah, he's a disturbed people. I wish to win
0: it. Been at it well over a year now, and he still hasn't won it.
1: No, he hasn't. And here's this one.
3: 10 days is up actually today, so I gave him 11, I guess, indirectly. I thought it was inappropriate the day after Easter.
1: You'll go in?
3: He'll go in it.
1: Yeah, well, he did. He did go in, you know. So there we go. Here's another one.
0: Well, that's several months old. That's right after Easter.
1: So. Yeah, that's right.
3: I think that 47 years of this stuff is long enough. They're at the weakest point they've ever been. They have no Navy. They have no Air Force. They have no anti-aircraft.
1: So kill with that raider. Find them all.
3: Ziggy with that raider. Find them all.
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1: Well, that's what he's doing. it's a good reversal. Tell you what he's doing now. Here's another one.
3: And they came at speeds like we've never seen. And they came at 17 different angles.
1: They're making it. Don't know how to interpret that one. Okay. Where's... Oh, gee, I'm trying to see what else to play, you guys. Oh, here's a funny one.
4: We should be toying with a country that wants a nuclear weapon so they can blow up the world. I'm not a fan of Pope Leo.
1: Pope and ass, but I'm not.
0: Pope and ass that I'm not.
1: I've got, but I'm not. Pope and ass, but I'm not. I know. Yeah, I'll play it again.
0: I don't hear but in there anywhere. Pope and ass that I'm not.
1: Okay, yeah. We'll play it again. Here we go.
4: Pope and ass that I'm not.
1: Okay. Anyway, there we go. That's the Trump Fest for tonight. They're all my latest. Well, I've played some of my old ones for the last 10 minutes. They're all my latest ones on Trump. And I'll keep on reversing him. So then.
0: Well, we're going to find the same low-life, compromised traitor that we're going to historically become very familiar with, I think. He's going to go down in real history as being a very, very bad president for a lot of reasons. Anyway, that's the way it is. Have a good trip, David. Enjoy yourself.
1: Right.
0: Yeah,
1: yep,
0: thank
1: you.
0: See you
1: next week.
0: Okay, take care.
1: All right.
0: Yep, good luck Friday. Good luck Friday.
1: Oh, thank you. Yeah, don't forget everyone. Big meeting Friday night. Zoom link is up on Jeff's site. It's also on my Facebook page. So there you go. Okay. All right.
0: Very good.
1: See you.
0: Okay, that's David. Good night.
1: Good night. That's the outshot.
0: All right. David John Oates. And yeah. These people are not good people. We will be back tomorrow, Wednesday, and keep track of things for you. I really enjoy this Daniel Cocatallo. He's great. I'll try and do another one maybe Thursday. I'm going to go through this. It's an extraordinary interview. Okay, back with you tomorrow night in 21 hours. Thank you for being here. Take good care, and we'll talk soon. It doesn't age. You can pick it up in 3-4 months and learn. You can pick it up in a year and learn. It doesn't wear out. It's a true phenomenon. Go to trendsjournal.com. That's trendsjournal.com.
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0: Now, that book's interpretation given, or the world governance that our relation control, rainbow, a brightness at the end of all this darkness.
1: And for our listener who's out there and says, I just can't believe, I mean, you don't really expect me to believe that, I simply say, look, go to their website, trilateral.org. Trilateral.org, you'll find their logo there. It's a circle made up of three curved arrows. And if you look at them and you understand what they are, they're three sixes. You'll see the three sixes joined together by an upside-down broken cross. Why would they have, as a logo, three sixes joined together by an upside-down broken cross? Go right ahead.
0: Oh, well, you're doing fine there. I've been talking for a while. You carry on with that one, Dr. Stan.
1: Okay, go right ahead here.
0: Well, anyway, the book is called Truth is a Lonely Warrior. We were talking about the spiritual dimension, and I've been going over the specifics of my book. Again, trying to give people the big picture so that as a resource, as a tool, you could give it to someone if you talk to them about what's going on.

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1: The American dream was nurtured in the beginning by Thomas Jefferson, one of the greatest defenders of liberty in our history. It was Jefferson's words in the Declaration of Independence that proclaimed God's plan for government to be ordained. We hold these truths to be self-evident, that all men are created equal, that they are endowed by their Creator with certain unalienable rights, that among these are life, liberty, and the pursuit of happiness, that to secure these rights, governments are instituted among men, deriving their just powers from the consent of the governed. He clearly understood that history has proven government to be the tool of the greedy and the power hungry, that mankind, seeking safety, is forever falling into the trap of total reliance on government. He warned, "It is error alone that needs the support of government. Truth can stand by itself."
0: America, born to freedom. The Liberty Revolution is on. Liberty.
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Thank you, everybody, for tuning in on Truth Attack Hour with me, Tyra Antolik, where religion and politics and the law are mentioned all in one single breath. Should you decide, did you hear me breathing? Should you decide to call the show, the number is 410-848-9191. And don't forget that we don't stay on the air just by breathing air. We need to pay bills, and you know, I don't get paid for anything. I've done this show for 8 or 9 years and have not gotten a penny, and that's quite all right with me. But the staff that's there monitoring and transmitting, they need to eat and they need to keep us going. So if you think and believe and are very assured that what we're telling you is good information, by all means, not only support, you know, the Liberty Works Radio Network, maybe as part of your tithes or hilarious giving, but also check out Save a Patriot Network, and you will find all that information at lwrn.net, and also go to news. And when the first thing that shows up after you click news will be the Liberty Tree newsletter. Click on that, and I might kind of be telling you that all the information in there is just so fantastic. And it's stuff that you need to know about. So, after that commercial, I want to discuss something that I discussed last week, and I want to bring it up again, and I want to... Sometimes I listen to, like, for instance, Sean Hannity. I have him on just to, you know, fill up airwaves in my house when I'm not, you know, with someone. And I'm usually by myself. And so I listen throughout the entire day, whoever's speaking, so that I could at least have some human voices in the air. And he, that man... He talks about the same thing for days and days and days, you know, and the information, the new information that he gives is very, very small. But then again, he has 5 days a week that he has to fill up. So obviously all the news is not going to be brand new every single day. But my goodness gracious, you know, he just is very repetitious, repetitive and all that. And other people are like that, that are on the radio, but he's the worst. But what I'm trying to say is that I'm going to repeat some things, because that sometimes is the only way that we can remember things, if you hear them over and over. And there, I wish that I could download all the information that I have, you know, transmitted through the airwaves in the last year alone that points to a direction that not only this country but this entire planet is going to. And that is that there's got to be a mechanism, a conduit, a means by which large populations can be maneuvered to lockstep and to do things the way that government wants to do it. Now, China and Russia are pretty big, and they somehow, some way, got their entire populations to lockstep back. Russia was 1917. I forget when China fell into communism full bore. But they're pretty big. And then, obviously, the Soviet Union came to be with other countries, satellites, like the, you know, Czech Republic and Poland and Germany and all of these other countries that were tied into it. But now that, for the most part, the external veneer of communism has been pretty much, you know, boo-hooed and poo-pooed, that same ideology has to transmit, has to permeate societies if certain groups want to control a big population. And I think, and I've said this many times, I think that's what COVID is all about. The manipulation of big populations to lockstep
not so much to, you know, with the substantive things like health and being healthy and not getting a cold or not getting the flu, not getting COVID, all those things, but the underground things that are happening, because they're elements that the external are enabling in the internal. And those elements that are internal are those that are maneuvering and navigating big populations to get used to how the police power of the state can come into your life and tell you what to do every single day, every minute of the day. And they're getting people used to that. We acclimate to things. We like not to go against the tide or the stream or the grain or whatever. Just leave me alone, leave me at peace, I'll do whatever you say, and just, you know, I'll just go with the flow. But there's going to come a time when going with the flow is going to go so against what you really want to be and do that you're going to have to say something. You're going to have to do something. Or else you'll just disappear into thin air. You'll be a nothing. And so that's what I'm trying to say. And I'm going to say again, like I did last week, concerning this COVID vaccine, concerning the control of the police power of the state, and how we're getting used to it, and we gotta stop getting used to it. We have to stop getting used to it. Okay, so I saw this commercial. No, I'm sorry, not commercial. No, not commercial. It was in Reason.com, and it is this article, the post-pandemic, quote, new normal looks awfully authoritarian. No kidding. This new normal has been floating around for months now, and they have this big picture. I don't know where this is necessarily, but this huge billboard that it's not horizontal like most of them, it's vertical and it's digital, and it says, it's a big, you know, warning sign. It says coronavirus alert, this is a high risk area, wash hands, cover face, make space. And everybody says to me that's either a one-way road or it's somewhere in Europe. I don't know, because the cars are going in the wrong direction on the, yes, probably, it's probably England, by the way they got the roads marked. So anyway, that kind of caught my eye. Authoritarian. Yes, okay, so let's see what they're saying. We're told that life is never getting back to normal. That's what they say every single day. Well, it could get back to normal if we push back enough to say we're going to get it back to normal. But, okay, for the sake of this article. So, we need to suck it up and accept the world of mask wearing, economic disruption, and social distancing. It's a denatured echo of the warnings we've heard before that government responses to COVID-19 are pushing the world towards authoritarianism, but dressed up as if that's a good thing. That's the dressing. It always has to be good, or people won't like it. Who doesn't want to be healthy? Who doesn't want to not have to go through the death of a family through COVID or whatever? Nobody wants to go through that. But there's something underlying that, because people die every single day of a myriad of things, but they're not focused. And I honestly, truly believe, although I can never prove it, is that soon after President Trump went over to China to do his commercial dealings and pull back on some of the privileges that China has, all of a sudden this virus
comes out of China and infests the whole world and affects the economy of the United States very seriously, among other things, very seriously, okay? So, here's what some of the people say about this. Quote, as 2020 slides into and probably infects 2021, try to take heart in one discomfiting fact. Things are most likely never going back to normal. And this was none other than CNN International Security Editor Nick Hayton-Walsh. I mean, I could have told you it was CNN and not even reading that. Okay? And he says, likely the permanency of mask mandates. And I'm going, I have had run-ins with the librarian here, because if it doesn't do any good, why do it? If people are so concerned about getting sick, why don't they wear it and leave me alone, because I'm not worried about that? Why is it that they have to make me do something that I cannot prove or nobody else can, that would keep somebody else from getting sick? If they're worried about getting sick, they should wear the mask. Absolutely. That's what they want to do. It's their free choice to wear that stupid thing. But I don't want to wear it, especially in a situation, in an atmosphere, in a place where the students are like 50 feet apart, naturally in the library, because they're doing their own thing. There's hardly anybody in there. So it's not doing what, at least in my opinion, is not accomplishing what they set out to do. In fact, They only let us go unidirectional, in one door, out the other. We can't go out and in out of any of the doors, just in one, out the other like that. Why? To avoid crossing each other. But I cross more people inside the library than I do and did at the doors, even when they were bidirectional. So anyway, here we go. That, you know, things have to make sense, okay? This is Andy Wong warning in Harvard International Review. He says, the central irony of the crisis may be that the very methods that liberal democracies are currently using to effectively fight the virus are the same tactics that your authoritarian leaders use to dominate their people. While the world is not sinking into authoritarianism, a post-quarantine world could be less democratic than its previous iteration. The tools that have been temporarily deployed in the fight against a once-in-a-lifetime disease may become permanent. That's what I'm talking about, the tools, and they are exercised and implemented by whom? The executive branch, the police power of the state. Some of them are legislated, but most of them that I've heard of are through the executive branch. The tools may become permanent, and that's what I'm worried about, that the masks would have to be permanent. Well, why? Why would they have to be permanent when they're not really accomplishing everything that they think? Here's another one. The ABA, American Bar Journal, said in April, fundamental freedoms, privacy protections, and access to justice have been curtailed in the name of public safety, with legal justifications ranging from appropriate to patently inaccurate. Okay, I'll be back on the other side of the break. Do not go away.

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2: All law and all lawmaking is religious in the sense that it derives its authority to act from something outside of or above itself. In this country, that's something that our law is based on is the Bible. This is clearly apparent not only in the text of the Declaration of Independence, but it's also demonstrated in the texts of our earliest covenants, constitutions, and charters. And this fact is known and recognized by Christians and non-Christians alike. For example, a 1982 Newsweek magazine cover story headlined, "How the Bible Made America," said that historians were discovering that the Bible is our founding document. In our country, until relatively recently, God's word, His law, was the standard used to judge whether man-made statutes were just or unjust. Now, this view is taught in Scripture itself. It is also taught in the writings of St. Augustine, Thomas Aquinas, and the great British jurist Sir William Blackstone, and by the Reverend Martin Luther King, Jr. In his famous letter from a Birmingham jail, Dr. King said this, "A just law is a man-made code that squares with the moral law of God. An unjust law is a code that is out of harmony with the moral law." Dr. King went on to remind us that we should never forget that everything that Adolf Hitler did in Germany was legal. The word legal he placed in quote marks because, of course, what Hitler did was not legal since it violated God's law. Any act of a lawmaking body isn't law if it isn't moral, and it isn't moral if it isn't biblical. This is Michael Anthony Perutka for Institute on the Constitution, bringing you the American view.
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Alrighty, thank you for staying with me here on the second segment of the show. And by all means, call if you want. 410-848-9191. I'm talking concerning the new normal. The new normal will happen if we allow it to happen. It doesn't have to happen. But it's floating in the air. And so this article is talking about the warning. The ABA was warning fundamental rights are being curtailed. And then there's this judge in Pennsylvania that ruled, it was not even 3 weeks ago, against the Pennsylvania public health rules. And this is what he said. Well, actually, instead of just quoting from the article, what I'm going to do is actually get the case up. In the United States District Court, a district court is the trial court for the federal business system in Pennsylvania. And basically this judge, the Honorable William S. Stickman IV, he has a pretty good opinion here, I think. And he discusses the case of Jacobson at length. I'm not going to talk about the whole thing, but he discusses it because it has, everybody seems to be bringing it up, and the police power of the state to secure the health of the people. But this, I'm going to read some of the things that he said. And, well, even before then, this action had to do with two orders that Pennsylvania put into effect. One was that for indoor events and gatherings of more than 25 people are prohibited, and outdoor events of gatherings of more than 250 are prohibited. Well, the plaintiffs said that these orders of non-living and also that life-sustaining businesses could stay open, but not non-life-sustaining businesses. Of course, a church, if it's incorporated, they're going to business. So that's what they were doing. And so they were complaining about that, and then the stay-at-home order violated due process, equal protection of the 14th Amendment, and it also violated the First Amendment. And one that violated the First Amendment was the one concerning not congregating, because this church was very small. And I remember when this case went to trial, well, maybe not to trial, but I think I read the complaint several months ago. And this is the order. September 12th or something like that. Anyway, so that's what they're arguing. But this is what the judge said, at least concerning the general gist of what he felt. After reviewing the record in this case, including numerous exhibits and witness testimony, the court believes that defendants, and that's the state, undertook their actions in a well-intentioned effort to protect Pennsylvanians from the virus. However, good intentions toward a laudable end are not alone enough to uphold governmental action against a constitutional challenge. Indeed, the greatest threats to our system of constitutional liberties may arise when the ends are laudable and the intent is good, especially in a time of emergency. In an emergency, even a vigilant public may let down its guard over its constitutional liberties, only to find that liberties, once relinquished, are hard to recoup, and that restrictions, while expedient in the face of an emergency situation, may persist long after immediate danger has passed. The tools, remember the tools may be permanently ingrained. That's what he's saying here. The restrictions may persist long after immediate danger has passed. So it is upon us to
to not let that happen. It is our responsibility not to let that happen. And so, and this case is actually, I like it. I like this one. Okay, oops. Okay, so my fingers went a little fast here. Let's see. I hit it when I shuffle around these things and, oh, digital stuff. I tell you, I can live without it, you know. And now it seems like nobody wants to let me go back to normal with that. Okay, now the problem, I'm going to mention Jacobson, because he mentions Jacobson, and I'm going to bring up Jacobson, that I brought it up last week, and what the court said. Now, Jacobson has to do with a gentleman who came from, I think, Scotland, and when he landed in Massachusetts, in Cambridge, is it Cambridge? Hold on a sec. Anyway, I think it was Cambridge. They wanted to vaccinate him with smallpox. And he refused on constitutional grounds. He said, no, no, I don't want to let you do it. And he said, well, if you don't let us do it, then you're going to have to pay $5. Well, he didn't want to pay $5 either, because he claimed as a constitutional right, the right to refuse. And this is what he said, and I'll read this again, because this is, at the time, the constitutional argument was not, I don't think it was well developed at all. He could have said a lot more things than what he did. But, you know, if that's what he said, that's what he said. But they were a preacher, by the way. He was a preacher. And it violated him. It violated him. But this is what the court, what he said concerning his constitutional rights here. Let me see if I can locate it. Here it is. This is what, and this is a 1903 case now, so it's over, way over 100 years old. We have on our statute books a law that compels man to offer up his body to pollution and filth and disease, that compels him to submit to a barbarous ceremonial of blood poisoning, and virtually to say to a sick calf, thou art my savior, in thee do I trust. And what he's talking about is the vaccines back then, over 100 years ago, were pretty much just injecting you with the disease itself, okay? And in the guise, or under the guise of saying, the police power said, oh, this is good, this is a good thing. Why? Because we're going to prevent other people from getting smallpox. And so they're saying, look, this is your savior, just like they're saying about COVID-19 vaccine. This is your savior. No, we can't go back to normal until the vaccine is done. Why? Why is that? And so that's the question. Why do they think that? Okay, so I'm shuffling. Okay, so this is the decision of 3 weeks ago of deferential standard as articulated in Jacobson v. Massachusetts. And they're saying that that it should be used. At least that's what the defendants were saying. Defendants contend that Jacobson sets forth a standard that grants almost extraordinary deference to their actions in responding to a health crisis, and that based on that deference, plaintiffs' claims are doomed to fail. In other words, defendants argue that no matter which traditional level of scrutiny that the underlying constitutional violation would normally require, a more differential standard is appropriate. And so they're saying basically, you got to defer to us, judge.
because the Supreme Court in Massachusetts back over 100 years ago deferred to us, deferred to the power, you know, police power of the state. So it continues. In Jacobson, the Supreme Court upheld a Massachusetts statute empowering municipal boards of health to require that be vaccinated for smallpox. Jacobson was prosecuted for refusing to comply with the city, okay, with Cambridge, vaccination mandate. He argued that the mandatory vaccine regimen was in derogation of the rights secured to him by the preamble of the Constitution of the United States, intended to subvert and defeat the purposes of the Constitution as declared in its preamble. And so the court in Massachusetts said, well, the preamble is really not law. So he's claiming the preamble, but that's not law. Jacobson also contended that the measure violated his 14th Amendment right and the spirit of the Constitution. The court rejected outright the preamble or the spirit arguments from Mr. Jacobson. And so, and this is very good here. Although the Jacobson court unquestionably afforded a substantial level of deference to the discretion of state and local officials in matters of public health, it did not hold

0: particular cases as to justify the interference of the court to prevent wrong and oppression. There is no question, this court now, the Pennsylvania court says, there is no question, therefore, that even under the plain language of Jacobson, a public health measure may violate the Constitution. Remember, he made a religious claim. I think that was the crux of his argument, and it was held up by the Constitution. That could be the very same argument that we can make today. But I think it goes even further than a religious claim, because it behooves us that once there is a tool that would become permanent, or the possibility of a tool becoming permanent, we need to say, no, we're not going to submit to that tool. We cannot submit to that tool. Why? Because the results that you are giving are nowhere near what you say they are. Or you can't prove that this thing is not going to hurt me. In fact, I heard of one test. I remember that Bill Gates was promoting the RNA vaccine, and they did a trial test on, I don't know, five people. And when they got that vaccine, they started to feel really, really ill. And by the time they got the second dose, they were just trembling uncontrollably with pain everywhere. That is what they want to do. And that vaccine has five people for people.
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9: This is Randall Yearout on Subversion. Just based on current facts before us, our nation's political leaders in elected office and both major parties have embraced policies and legislation subversive to our American form of law and government. Therefore, I think it profitable to visit the wisdom of our founding fathers regarding this kind of behavior. Samuel Adams, regarding spreading the wealth around and centralized control of the economy, said these ideas are, quote, as visionary and impractical as those which vest all property in the crown. They are arbitrary, despotic, and in our form of government, unconstitutional, unquote. These charges could be aimed directly at our president and Congress today. Thomas Jefferson wrote of a central government so strong that it borders on monarchy, these men have no right to office. If a monarchist be in office anywhere, and it be known to the president, the oath he has taken to support the Constitution imperiously requires the instantaneous dismission of such officer, and I hold the president criminal if he permitted such to remain. To appoint a monarchist to conduct the affairs of a republic is like appointing an atheist to the priesthood. Unquote. The situation in America today is socialism for we the people and a political class who think they're monarchs rather than our agents. Congressmen openly insulting citizens exercising their First Amendment rights to redress. Congressmen taxing future generations without their consent. Presidents and judges approving of all this with their silence. These will be our defining years in the eyes of our children and grandchildren, but if we do nothing, we will come to nothing. We need Americans in great numbers to join us.
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11: I will not be taking any questions. As of 10 a.m. this morning, the U.S. Treasury Department has issued a full recall of all 776 billion pieces of U.S. currency in circulation. I know this must seem like a blow coming on the heels of this morning's announcement that our federal budget deficit has passed the $800 billion mark. But regrettably, these particular bills were printed with dye containing toxins that, while completely safe at this moment, will become extremely deadly Friday at exactly...

0: well, new. As a result, we need to act quickly. Okay, tomorrow all Americans will receive a bag like this in the mail. Do not, under any circumstances, attempt to burn or shred the money yourself. The federal government are the only ones that can destroy the money, as we are the only ones with the proper facilities to do so.
1: Excuse me, this is a massive recall.
0: We understand that this recall will be hard on U.S. citizens who will have no more money, but we assure you, if you work hard, you will be eventually able to earn it back.
2: This is in the best interest of the American people.
0: This dye poisoning causes your internal organs to rot from within and is really painful until you puke up your guts and die. There really is no time to think about this. Just listen to me and send in the money. Thank you.
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0: Alrighty. Thank you for sticking with me here, this last segment of the show. I go through these cases because I think you need to know what the law is. You can't live in this country and be ignorant, not willfully ignorant. I have a saying, the greatest fool is the willfully ignorant. Maybe one day I'll have a t-shirt made out and wear it. But I tell you these things so that you can start getting some authority, not only from the scriptures, but authority in your life about the law. Here's part of the attitude that the courts are now beginning to see, okay? The permissive Jacobson rule floats about in the air as a rubber stamp for all but the most absurd and egregious restrictions on constitutional liberties, free from the inconvenience of meaningful judicial review. This may help explain why the Supreme Court established the traditional tiers of scrutiny in the course of the 100 years since Jacobson was decided. So the way that an attorney would litigate your position would be according to these tiers of scrutiny. All right? Now, an attorney that knows his business would know what those are, and I'm not going to go through them right now. Okay, so, but I just wanted to give you an idea of where the district courts are going, and they are the trial courts in the federal system. They are the trial courts in the federal system, and I wanted to read to you the conclusion of this. This case is 66 pages long, my dear, 66 pages long. And it says a lot, and I obviously I didn't want to read the entire thing to you, and I might just read the whole thing again and then get into Jacobson a little more, because they have a bad attitude about Jacobson. They might overturn it. They might just do something to do that. The conclusion of this case is this. The court closes this opinion as it began by recognizing that defendants' actions at issue here were undertaken with the good intention of addressing a public health emergency. But even in an emergency, the authority of government is not unfettered. The liberties protected by the Constitution are not fair-weather freedoms. In place when times are good but able to be cast aside in times of trouble. There is no question that this country has faced and will face emergencies of every sort. But the solution of a national crisis can never be permitted to supersede the commitment to individual liberty that stands as the foundation of the American experience. And if you don't know what the American experience is, go look it up in an encyclopedia and find what that is. Because that the American experience relates to the uniqueness of the American form of government. Because at that time, nothing like it existed. Nothing. Okay? The king in England was tops. Even though Parliament was there, you know, the king, it controlled a lot. To continue, the Constitution cannot accept the concept of a new normal where the basic liberties of the people can be subordinated to open-ended emergency mitigation measures. Rather, the Constitution sets certain lines that may not be crossed, even in an emergency. Actions taken by defendants cross those lines. It is the duty of the court to declare those actions unconstitutional. thus consistent with the reason set forth above, the court will enter judgment in favor of plaintiffs. Okay. It cannot cross some lines. So why is it that it's crossing lines in other areas? When it comes, if you don't understand the kingdom of God and you don't manifest the fact that you are its citizen, that your allegiance to the kingdom of God is above the pledging of allegiance to the flag of the United States of America and to the republic for which it stands, one nation under God, indivisible, with liberty and justice for all, that allegiance doesn't belong to the United States or the flag. Even if the republic, you know, one nation under God, because honestly, this one nation is getting from under God a lot. And so you have to decide. You have to say to yourself, I want to be under the jurisdiction. I want to be in the kingdom and not of this world, but in the kingdom of God. And I need to start manifesting that. You need to manifest your faith. You need to show it. I'll never end saying that your faith cannot remain within the six, say one, two, three, four, five, yeah, six walls of your cranium. It has to be manifest. And so, even as far as a week ago, okay, and let me see. We have Miami-Dade County saying that they're going to extend restrictions. They were actually fining people $100 for not wearing masks. That was up to a week ago. They keep extending the restriction time. I haven't seen the latest one. The latest one that I have was a week ago. All right? Let's see. New York City is forcing schools, restaurants, and other businesses to close again in 9 neighborhoods, all in the name of fighting the spread of COVID. Public health excuses continue to ride roughshod over protection for individual rights. You have the right to wear the mask if you want to. If you don't want to get sick and you think that the mask is going to keep you from getting sick, put it on. But that is an individual right. And if you are like me, now my circle of exposure is very, very, very limited. Although I do go to Walmart, and I do go, you know, to the gas station, and I do go to Kroger's. But here at the law school from which I am transmitting this show, the population is very, very sparse. The family that I live with, 2 little girls, husband and wife. The husband is the law school student here, 2nd year. I barely gets out of the house. I admit, my circle of exposure is very, very small. But my husband's circle of exposure is much, much bigger. And you know, he's older than I am. And you know, he hasn't gotten sick. He has not gotten sick since day one. And he goes all over the place. He's not like me. He's all over the place. He doesn't even get home until very late at night. So, we have to be vigilant, because if we let the tools that could become permanent become permanent, then the new normal, you know, will stay permanent. But we can push back. We could say, no, I'm not submitting to this. Oh, and by the way, remember that hairdresser in Texas that spent 2 nights in jail for, you know, cutting people's hair without a mask or some ridiculous thing like that, and the court ruled for her? She got, at the very least, $500,000. $500,000 in GoFundMe. And she's taking it. She's going to help people in the same situation that she's in, and she's going to run for Texas Senate. There you go. But she took a stand, and she spent time in jail. Do you think that she thought she was going to spend only 2 days? She could have spent 2 months, 2 years. Who knows? And it's a scary thing when you got people with guns and badges and uniforms and are big and brawny looking, grab you and throw you in jail. It's scary. But she didn't know how long she was going to be there. And she was there for contempt. But she stuck her ground. And it wasn't even a religious issue. It wasn't even that. So I think that we, as Christians, need to get a little bit more chutzpah, get a little bit more muscle, but know how to assert our rights without blowing it for everybody else. That's why I'm here, by the way, at Liberty University School of Law, so that I can learn how to help you not blow it for everybody else when it comes to religious freedom, because that's all that I'm about. That is all that I'm about, to help the kingdom of God. I'll be like an ambassador in another country, because that's really what I am, to help the kingdom of God that is within that country. So let's continue with this article and see what else. Well, China has been exercising this police power to the max. The 5G system is going to help in tracing and tracking people that are vaccinated and people that are sick and all of that kind of stuff, and that's what China's doing. But the Human Rights Watch said, for authoritarian-minded leaders, the coronavirus crisis is offering a convenient pretext to silence critics and consolidate power. The lockdown measures adopted by many European states have disproportionately impacted racialized individuals and groups who were targeted with violence, discriminatory identity checks, forced quarantines, and fines. And that quote was Amnesty International. And here's another one. Governments around the world must take action to protect and promote freedom of expression during the COVID-19 pandemic, which many states have exploited to crack down on journalism and silence criticism. And that's the UN Special Rapporteur on Freedom of Expression. You see, and see, they're saying that a lot of these countries are under-reporting so that they can control. Well, the control can come in over-reporting, too. In fact, I think it's more effective to over-report than panic and fear. And you are more liable to comply. These are the things that I want you to know. God bless you. We'll talk soon.
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3: At the foundation of every social order is a concept of law and government. For most of the history of our country, this foundation was the Bible, the Word of God, including both the Old and New Testaments. Thus, the American view of law and government is founded on the biblical view of law and government. This is explicitly made clear in the Declaration of Independence, which makes reference to the laws of nature and of nature's God and the supreme judge of the world. The Declaration, which the U.S. Code calls the organic law of the United States, asserts a firm reliance on the protection of divine providence. The Declaration goes on to say that all men are endowed by their Creator with certain unalienable rights, that among these are life, liberty, and the pursuit of happiness. And to secure these God-given rights, our founders said that governments are instituted among men. So, our foundational law says clearly, explicitly, that the express purpose of government is to secure, to protect, rights we already have from God. It is not the role nor the ability of government to give people rights, but instead to protect the rights God has already given us as human beings made in His image. We're often told today that America was founded as a secular country where law and government are supposedly neutral and totally man-made. Well, this is false. This is dangerous. This is destructive of liberty. And as has been demonstrated, this is un-American. This is Michael Anthony Peruca for Institute on the Constitution, bringing you the American view.
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0: This is a Common Lawyer Comments Concerning Our Common Law. We're coming to you from the hinterlands of the Wabash River Valley, where our common law has now been in force by official proclamation for now over 411 years. What is our common law? Our Declaration of 76 calls it the laws of nature, that first volume of the supreme judge of all the worlds. Revelation of his will to man is uncovering, laying bare of his druthers what he wants. 'Tis his will, and he's sovereign, and the will of the sovereign is always, always law, that which is, and it will not change. That's what law is. Men talk about the rule of law. That phrase, rule of law, folk bandy about, as though everyone knows what it means. I have discovered that very, very few have a clue what it means. It's like asking people, what is democracy? Ask a law professor at an Ivy League school sometime. I've done this. Ask him, what is democracy? And in many cases, what such a high-placed person will do is shrug their shoulders and point sheepishly at something like the Constitution of the United States. Why? Well, because very few have a clue, really, what democracy is. And then others will distinguish democracy. The patriot groups will distinguish democracy from a republic. Well, those that invented the idea of demos, democracy, the Greeks of the Greek city-states, the Hellenistic world, those folk didn't make any distinction between a democracy and a republic. In fact, those were synonyms, and are still synonyms in our own day. That's why the Ruskies, the communist states of Russia, the USSR, China, they both call themselves republics, the Republic of China, the Republic USSR, Soviet Socialist Republic, the French, the tyrannical French, during the Revolution of France, called themselves most affirmatively a republic. Why did they do that? Because they were following the lead of the Greeks, who invented the idea of democracy, republicanism. Downright silly what we do today, the way we talk. And don't think words don't make a difference. They do. That's why you hear the mass media, left and right, Republican and Democrat, pumping the idea of democracy and democratic process. And yes, I know our Constitution of the United States says that the general government sitting in Washington, D.C. has the responsibility to make sure that every state has a Republican form of government. I stress the word form, and that is true. What Fortescue says is the political element of common law government. It is a small part. It isn't the deciding part. It isn't the final part. It's the starting part, and once the motor is started, I suppose you could say that the democratic process is the pony motor of government, of good government, of common law government. But after that, the deciding factor is not democracy. No, it is the jury at common law. It's the jury, the 12-man jury, impaneled according to the course of due process. That means according to the course of common law. Common law is due process. When I say that the democratic process is the pony motor of common law government, what I mean is this. And hark back to my early days when I strove to be the marble champion. When I was down in the lower grades of school, we didn't have sports outside of what we wanted to play out on the playground, out on the grass. Of course, we played baseball. We really believed back then that there was something seriously wrong with a boy that didn't want to play baseball. I mean, baseball was so American, so much a part of our psyche. No, soccer was abhorrent as a foreign intrusion. We'd heard about it, but we didn't want to have anything to do with it. No, we played baseball, but we didn't have any organized teams outside of what we'd organize on the spot every time we ran out of the schoolhouse. Come fire, flood, or high water, we were playing baseball. That included sleet and snow. We'd guess where the bases were if the snow was on, and then argue about it in particular instances in the case of a base hit, and then argue about whether the surface of the snow was the ground or when the ball went through the snow and hit the ground. I mean, if you caught the ball with your glove by diving for it, and your ball glove went down below the surface of the snow, but not to the ground, when the ball went into it, the question was the batter out? O-U-T. But in the spring, we'd play marbles. We didn't have any tournaments of baseball, but we did have tournaments of marbles, organized, I might add. And my Uncle Bud, B-U-D, was a catch skinner. My father's brother, a good one, worked in oil field on bulldozers. D-6s was his forte. Caterpillar. D-6s. And he always wore a pocket watch with his bib overalls, and I remember he had a leather strap on his pocket watch that had a medallion on the end of it. A medallion of a D-6 dozer, and he'd hang that out of his pocket watch pocket on his bib overalls. Pocket watch to go in the pocket, which was right on his sternum. That's where the pocket watch pocket on a set of Oshkosh bib overalls is. I think you can still get them. People don't wear them as much as they used to. But when he wanted to know what time it was, he'd grab that leather strap with that medallion of that D-6 Caterpillar on the end of it, and just pull his watch out right in front of his face, just right up under his nose, and he'd look at it, and it just dropped right back in, slick as a hickory whistle. Well, one time we went down to Grandma Winter's, Grandma and Grandpa, and it was a Sunday. We'd often go down there pretty near every Sunday, and he'd come down. We'd all go down a couple hours before we went to church on Sunday evenings. And he gave my brother and I some ball bearings that were the same size. We compared them, the same size as our shooter marbles. You know, a shooter marble is just a little bit bigger than the other marbles. And this thing was made out of solid steel. It had more mass and would hit marbles. When it hit marbles after you'd shoot it into the circle, one marble wouldn't stop it. It'd just keep rolling, knock out three or four if it hit them. By the way, marbles is not a matter of a good aim as much as it is a matter of being able to flip that marble with your thumb with enough force to drive it across the ring, and whatever it hit, it would knock out if you got a little bit of speed on it. Well, when I got older, he let me drive the bulldozer. And at that time, the cry was that men were going to farm fence post to fence post. That means, of course, that somehow they'd have to clear the brush out, the hedgerows that had grown up between the fields. Boy, was he busy in those days. But when we go out to start that D6, that's a big diesel motor. Had to have a lot of horses. Of course, those diesels are high compression. And being so high compression, it would take more than a battery to start them. Now, you needed more punch than that, so what some dozers had on them was a pony motor, a small gasoline motor mounted right behind the big diesel that ran the dozer. And you'd start that pony motor, called a pony motor because it was a pony, it was small, and once you got it going, you used that pony motor to crank over the high compression pistons in the diesel motor. Most folk don't stop to consider a diesel motor. When you see these trucks going down the road, these tractor trailer rigs, maybe running a Cummins diesel. A diesel motor, by rule of thumb, has a high compression. That means when that piston goes down, it compresses what's in that piston to about 1/32nd or more, about 1/32nd of what that air is in the atmosphere. Of course, the motor's designed to squirt just a little bit of diesel fuel into that piston with a little air. Well, the air fills it up. And then when that piston drives down, it compresses that concoction, that mixture of diesel fuel and air, to at least 1/32nd of the volume it was in the atmosphere. Well, when you do that, it gets hotter than a pistol. Matter of fact, it gets so hot, it explodes. And it is that explosion that drives that piston back up. and a series of rapid explosions of those pistons creates a tremendous amount of power. You're dealing with explosive force. But once you get that diesel motor running, that main motor that drives the dozer, the horsepower it exerts is overwhelming. Well, that's the way it is with good government, common law government. It takes something extraordinary. It is so powerful. It takes an extraordinary force to begin it to cranking, to get it to fire, to create enough heat to excite the sensibilities of men. How do you create that heat? By appealing to their deepest convictions. And what is the result? The democratic process. It is the starting point. Not the substance of common law government. It is the starting point. The courts, by the jury, are the final deciding point in individual instances. Thus, through what folk call the democratic process, the majority of a legislature, for instance, paints a broad brush general picture of what it believes by combining all the wills of the men of a legislature into one will called legislation, a statute, what it believes in general is true. And then in individual instances, as folk challenge the meaning of the application in specific instances of that broad brush of the legislature, then a jury will decide in individual instance whether or not in that specific application of that general principle, a jury will decide if that's true. That is how it is to apply. You see, our common law government is a government of specific instances, tailored very finely as time goes along. No, the rest of the world is not that way. The law of the city governs, and it's the broad brush of legislation. The legislator, whoever that may be, a dictator, a combination of men, a set of bureaucrats, a single bureaucrat, the will of a man such as that, or a combination of men combined into one will by what is called legislation, regardless of what form it takes, regulation, legislation, that becomes the final rule, and judges are to mechanically apply, no, not apply, enforce what the legislature says. That's not common law government, and it's no question that we increasingly are moving in that direction. And that's why our freedoms recede and the police state presses on us apace. So let's hark back and look at what has happened in the past that might help us. We were talking about Henry II, grandson of William the Conqueror. Henry II is called the father of our common law. Not because he said folk ought to do this and not do that. No, that's not what he said. No substance to what he said. I should say no substantive law. No. He fixed uniformly what had been occurring for centuries. He fixed the process. And our common law is due process. Not so much stressing what is to be done, the rights and the wrongs, the do's and the don'ts, no, but stressing how it is to be done. And the rule of law is right due process, the right course of process, the way we go about doing whatever it is we're doing, whether choosing senators and legislators, choosing a president, the interactions between the three branches of our common law government, the use of the jury, the way the jury is impaneled, all of this is the rule of law. The rule of law is not just everyone has to abide by the same command of right and wrong, but it is the process that our Maker requires to be followed. Well, that's what Henry II labored his whole life to put in place, and it is of curious note, of course, that popular culture, Hollywood itself, has demonized Henry II. Why? Because the evil empire hates what the supreme judge of all the world loves, our Maker. James says, the only true lawgiver, what does he love? He loves how men approach him. No, man will never reach perfection individually or otherwise. There's one thing that he can do almost, nay, even all the time perfectly, he can show proper respect. And that's the fundamental of the how things are to be done, to respect that which our Maker demands respect of. This is Brent Allen Winters. I'm talking about honor. Brent Allen Winters, commonlawyer.com. 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Stay with us.
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2: This is Randall Yearout on Subversion. Just based on current facts before us, our nation's political leaders in elected office and both major parties have embraced policies and legislation subversive to our American form of law and government. Therefore, I think it profitable to visit the wisdom of our founding fathers regarding this kind of behavior. Samuel Adams, regarding spreading the wealth around and centralized control of the economy, said these ideas are, quote, as visionary and impractical as those which vest all property in the crown. They are arbitrary, despotic, and in our form of government, unconstitutional, unquote. These charges could be aimed directly at our president and Congress today. Thomas Jefferson wrote of a central government so strong that it borders on monarchy. These men have no right to office. If a monarchist be in office anywhere, and it be known to the president, the oath he has taken to support the Constitution imperiously requires the instantaneous dismission of such officer, and I hold the president criminal if he permitted such to remain. To appoint a monarchist to conduct the affairs of a republic is like appointing an atheist to the priesthood. Unquote. The situation in America today is socialism for we the people and a political class who think they're monarchs rather than our agents. Congressmen openly insulting citizens exercising their First Amendment rights to redress. Congressmen taxing future generations without their consent. Presidents and judges approving of all this with their silence. These will be our defining years in the eyes of our children and grandchildren, but if we do nothing, we will come to nothing. We need Americans in great numbers to join us.
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4: Presuppositions and climate change. This is Ken Ham, president of the ministry that built a full-size ark near Cincinnati. So what does the creation evolution debate have in common with the climate change controversy? 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The Earth was created recently with a very good climate. 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The Earth is still settling down in the flood's aftermath. Climate change has been a reality since the global flood.
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0: Here we are back. This is Brent Allen Winters, CommonLawyer.com. We left off in the last segment talking about the man that is responsible for our common law as it presently exists in our court system. It is substantially the same as it was back in his century, back in the 12th century, when Henry II King of England, grandson of William the Conqueror, when he decided that he wanted to strengthen the presence of the common law in his own country, England, and he did it by adding to the common law a little bit of administration, a little bit of record keeping. As a matter of fact, quite a bit. And our common law is not as widespread as the Roman civil law, the law of the city, for many reasons, among which is foremost that in our common law tradition through the centuries, since the time of Henry II, he's the one that started this, records of all the court proceedings were kept, put on rolls, what they called rolls in those days, and stored where they could be retrieved and examined. And that enabled the custom of our common law to be even more precise than what it had ever been before. Well, that enabled case precedent to be more precise. You could go back, you see, and look at the holdings of previous cases. And it's always been the custom of our common law to follow precedent of holdings in previous cases of the courts. And that's part and parcel, of course, of separation of powers. In the rest of the world, judges are forbidden by the strongest of custom to never consult the opinion of any other previous case by any other previous judge. No, in law of the city countries, the Roman law countries, the civil law countries, which again cover most of the world, the only thing a judge is allowed to look at, the only thing he's allowed to consider is the language of the code that is being held up as governing the particular situation before the court. But our common law is different. It is ruled by stare decisis. And good thing it is, because without stare decisis, without that, there would be no separation of powers. But our courts are independent. The interpretation, that is, the application of the law in particular instances, doesn't belong to the people that made the law, doesn't belong to the legislature, doesn't belong to the people or the person that enforces the law, the executive branch. No, it belongs exclusively to the courts. That's our common law tradition. In fact, common lawyers say that's the pole star of our common law tradition, around which all other matters are held in balanced orbit of our whole government. Well, why do they call it the pole star? As you know, the pole star, I hope you know, the pole star, P-O-L-E, is the North Star. And it's called the pole star because all of the stars move in a fixed orbit. The stars, not the planets. All of the stars move in a fixed orbit around the pole star. The pole star is at the center from our perspective here on Earth. From our perspective, the pole star never moves. Well, as a practical matter, it never moves, but in reality, it moves in a little tiny circle, very small. So for all practical purposes, it is fixed to our eyes, and all the other stars rotate as a group relative to one another around that pole star. And it is said, therefore, that stare decisis is our pole star, the pole star around which all other cases orbit, all other considerations of our common law are held in balanced orbit. You see, that pole star up in the sky, that North Star, is what enables navigation. Without a fixed point, it's not possible to know where you are looking at the stars. It is a dead reckoning, almost, kind of a navigation. But it works, and it works precisely. If you're out at night, and you want to know what your position is because you want to know which way north is, you don't look at the planet Venus. No, it wanders all over the sky. That's why it's called a planet. Planeo, the Greek word, it means to wander. Well, it appears to wander, I should say. But over the centuries, men have plotted the movements of the planets, and now they are predictable. Their movements are predictable precisely. But it took a long time. But the stars are easy by comparison. Every one of them moves in a perfect circle around the North Star. So looking at the stars of the Big Dipper, for example, won't tell you where you are, because in 5 minutes, the Big Dipper will be in a different position than it was before. But the pole star, essentially, for all practical purposes, stays in the same place. So Henry II, he arranged it so that justice was consistent from shire to shire, and 100 to 100, that's the modern-day township, all guided by a common precedent of first principles threading through case law recorded on rolls and made available to all throughout England. Henry never invented the jury, but instead confirmed it as a matter of law and made its courses of process regular, just as Magna Carta or our Constitution of the United States or our Declaration of 76 didn't invent our government. No, not at all, just recognized the common law courses of process, the common law way of doing things in government. And Henry II ensured that there was increased use of the jury. He streamlined the process without sacrificing any of the safeguards of our common law. Now, Henry II made it known that he backed the jury by issuing writs. That's a command. That's what a writ is, a command from a greater to a lesser. He issued writs to local sheriffs commanding them, in specific instances, to impanel the jury. In those days, the scope of a juryman's duties was wide. Being sworn witnesses, they were, that means those with personal knowledge of the case before them, as well as judges of facts and of application of the law. The whole case rested in the hands of the jury. Or I should be accurate and put it in the singular, in the hand, singular, of the jury. Because the jury verdict is that which is reduced to a single will of absolute agreement between all 12 of the jurymen. To avoid unnecessary delay and cost, however, in that day courts allowing opposing litigants to agree to rely upon the decision of a jury de circumstantibus, that means a jury of bystanders, indeed, as much as any other characteristic of common law government, the common law jury and all that it demands and entails distinguishes the common law, our common law, from the law of the city, the civil and canon laws, which cover the rest of the earth. And by his support of the jury, Henry II further established the common law ideal that has endured, namely, that the king is neither the source of law, nor is he its final arbiter in individual cases. It behooves us to stop and consider how fortunate we are to have the jury in our use. Chesterton, an Australian, called to jury duty in Australia, came back from that experience and sat down and wrote down his impressions. He asked himself, he said, why is it that we don't let judges decide cases, or law enforcement officers? They know more about law and enforcement of it than anybody. Why wouldn't we let such experts handle the decision in criminal cases? He goes on, he says, if we want to discover a new galaxy or ask someone about it, we ask the experts on the subject. If we want to catalog a library, we ask an expert to do it. If we have a tough medical problem, we go to the medical doctors, the experts, and ask them what they know about it. But if we want to know who should live or die in a criminal case, a murder case, a rape case, if we want to know who should give up their life, liberty, property, or a combination thereof, we don't ask the experts in a common law country, no. We just grab 12 men who happen to be standing around. Then he concludes, he says this, if I'm not mistaken, he says, that's what Jesus Christ did. He grabbed 12 men that happened to be standing around and impaneled them to witness the evidence of his identity as the Messiah, the anointed one of God himself. And their verdict delivered turned all of the world upside down and is still doing it. Well, to be sure, the English in that day, low-born and high-born, had accepted jury by trial as a matter of course. But still, from the Norman Conquest, clean through to the time of Henry II, due to the control of the common law courts by the French-speaking Norman priests, indoctrinated with canon law principles, the jury was losing clout in England. At bottom, the reason was straightforward. because the vast majority of the population were Anglo-Saxon, spoke only Anglo-Saxon, and knew nothing of the canon law of the church, most in England felt estranged at that point from the courts. Well, Henry II restored to the popular consciousness, however, the right of trial by jury as a special right of Englishmen, and jury duty as a fellowship of Englishmen. Something they all had in common, an adventure of which they could share with one another. Things don't change much. The problems that face mankind, the fundamental problems that are controlling to our destiny, are the same fundamental problems today. They are perennial, year by year, decade by decade, the threat continues the same. I was reminded again today, talking to an Englishman, that trial by jury is no longer available in England for non-criminal matters. Only in a criminal case, rising to a certain level of criminality, is the jury available. The grand jury has been done away in England since 1935. Well, that's the direction things were moving when Henry II held the reins of kingship. He thought he might have the ability, the power, the sway to reverse that dangerous, tyrannical trend. And he did. We feel the force of it here in America, for sure. We still allow folk to impanel the jury for simple traffic tickets. And I know most of them don't do it. They'd rather just pay the fine and go on. But if you want to do it, you can, and I know men that have done it. We should increase the use of the jury in our own country. How can we do that? Well, one way we can do it is to establish more local courts, as the Anglo-Saxons had established before Magna Carta, right down to the local township courts, the 100 courts, as they called them. And as Blackstone put it, the glory of England and the glory of the common law was that justice, that is, the courts, were brought to the door of every cottage. But the trend in our own country has gone the other way. People don't want to go to the courthouse anymore. They're dissuaded from jury trial. How? By such foolish things as long, ugly prison terms, 30, 40 years, making it really practical and desirable to not risk a trial by jury and getting sentenced to prison for 40 years when you can plead out for 5 and not go to jury trial. That's an indirect way to dissuade people, or as it is properly said, dissuade people from trial by jury. Chilling

0: any government that chills, puts a chill on your fundamental right, is unlawful in America. And that goes also for right to trial by jury. So we enjoy trial by jury in many ways that they don't do in England anymore. But at the same time, there are evil trends afoot that it behooves us to reverse, and soon. 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
3: In his book titled What I Saw in America, G.K. Chesterton wrote the following.
4: We are perpetually being told in the papers that what is wanted is a great man who will do things. What is wanted is a great man who will undo things. That will be a real test of greatness.
3: These days, in my home state of Maryland, this is precisely what we need. And we should follow Chesterton's advice, most especially in the upcoming elections. Our Maryland legislature and our Maryland governor and many of our county councils have overthrown the rule of law and have established a lawless and chaotic reign of terror on the people of this state. Under the color of law, they have conspired to break the law by declaring a perverse definition of marriage, by denying the people the God-given right to defend themselves, by harassing the people through tiresome regulation, and by taxing the reign. Rather than uphold the law, they have mocked the law by declaring themselves to be the law. As election time nears, we should not be looking to elect more phonies who will promise us the things that they will do for us. What we should demand to know of all future candidates is what they will undo for us. We should ask, what pretended legislation will you repeal? What lawless officials will you impeach? What oppressive regulations will you erase? If you don't credibly declare in detail the things that you will undo, then you will fail the test of greatness and you will fail to get our vote. This is Michael Anthony Perutka for Institute on the Constitution, bringing you the American view.
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3: 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This is a common lawyer comments concerning our common law. 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Just type in my name, Brent Allen Winters, and they'll come up. A 958-page comparative law text, comparing and contrasting through the centuries, the law of the land and the law of the city, its great adversary, its great antagonist. And then also a 220-page booklet, clause by clause, blow by blow, unpacking in order every clause of our Declaration of 76, and then our Constitution of the United States. Those are companion documents, always published together, have been since they were first ratified. Published together, and for good reason. And that's why I do it. But I try to explain in this booklet why, and show why, in every clause, I bring it up again. They certainly are mutually supportive, undergirding one the other throughout. And there is a deft organization to these documents, both of them. Oh, Magna Carta is as important, but Magna Carta doesn't have the organization that these two documents have. Magna Carta is an agreement as to what the law of the land is. That's true between the Crown and the landowners of England. Our Constitution of the United States, Declaration of 76, are fundamentally, in that way, the same thing, an agreement upon what the processes are of the law of the land. That's what that phrase, law of the land, means, due process. Lifted from Magna Carta, placed in Article 6 of our Constitution of the United States. Well, that's a 200-page booklet. Then the rest of these booklets are about 100 pages each. A booklet concerning your right to remain silent, entitled, some have said provocatively, that wasn't the intention. The intention was just to set forth the principle. In the title of the book, the principle of the statement of Justice Jackson to the United States Supreme Court, when he said that no lawyer worth his salt would ever allow his client to make a statement to the police. Ever? Yes, ever. Innocent, guilty, doesn't make any difference. Government has no authority to hamper, interfere, hinder, or even put a chill on your discernment concerning the use of your tongue, whether you are to speak the First Amendment, or whether your discernment dictates to you that you should not speak. The Fifth Amendment protects that. The title of this booklet is Don't Talk to the Police. Don't Talk to the Police. Unpacking the history and the reason behind our common law. Our common law right to remain silent. And it is a creature. The recognition of our common law has been for centuries. And we here in America have made it a part of our written Constitution of the United States. But it is not new to us. It's been part of our common law tradition long before that. That's why we decided to write it down and agree upon it by the ratification of our Constitution. You see, there again is evidence. At every point, our Constitution of the United States is a brief of common law government, and the chief principle of common law government is that that government, that common law government, is limited government. It is not, as it is under the Code of Justinian, which governs the rest of the world, it is not total. That means unlimited. And then a booklet concerning jury duty, the history of the jury, that it is a creature of our common law. And then this one is in demand, called The Militia of the Several States, a booklet of about 100 pages. Fits in your shirt pocket or in your purse, if you're a woman. I hope you're not carrying a purse if you're a man. But this booklet is called Militia of the Several States, Our Constitution's Answer to Its Enemies, Foreign and Domestic. And that booklet, it unpacks the four militia clauses of our United States Constitution, of which the last militia clause is the Second Amendment. The first three of those militia clauses delegate authority to different classes of persons in government, namely, first class, presidents of the United States; second class of persons, congressmen of the United States; third class of persons, state governors and state legislatures. Each of them have a duty pertaining to the militia of the several states of the United States. But that last militia clause, popularly known as the Second Amendment, doesn't delegate any authority at all. No, it recognizes an authority that God himself, our maker, as our Declaration of 76 puts it, the supreme judge of all the world, what he has bestowed upon the individual, namely the right of self-preservation, self-defense. A personal right, says the Supreme Court of the United States and the Seventh Circuit, even in the companion case to Heller versus D.C., the companion case, McDonald versus the city of Chicago, both affirm the history, the reality, that the Second Amendment protects a personal right, even apart from any consideration of the militia of the several states, but also by recognizing that right, it becomes the foundation, that right does, of the militia of the several states. You see, without a personal protected right to keep and carry, there is no effective militia of the several states. Oh, there's a militia of the several states. You can't do away with that. The militia is. It is a subset of the residents of the people that live here in the states, the separate states. You could take all of the people of the United States and put them in a prison camp. You still haven't done away with the militia of the several states. You may have hampered their God-given duty. By the way, that's a grievous crime against our maker to do that to the individual or a mass, but you're not going to get rid of the militia of the several states. And they still then, on that basis of that God-given duty to protect their own jurisdiction that has been bestowed upon them. Well, shucks, when a fellow thinks about it, our maker has bestowed a lot of responsibilities on each of us directly, without any consideration of government. And along with any jurisdiction delegated comes the duty to defend that jurisdiction. Indeed, how's a fellow going to defend it if he doesn't have the means to do so? That's axiomatic, that a duty, a delegated duty delegated from God, called fundamental, carries with it the duty to defend the jurisdiction, the authority that has been delegated. Well, we're talking about the laws of nature. You can find that stuff, those books, at Amazon.com. Just type in my name, Brent Allen Winters. Well, Henry II, back in the 12th century, we're tracing the history of our common law. We'd said that Henry is called the father of our common law. No, he's not really the father, but he's called that because he did so much to make so sure the courses of process called due process, how it is to be conducted. And that's what our common law is. It's process-oriented. And we'd said that if a lawyer went into court in the 12th century in England and the 13th century, he would feel substantially at home with how things are done and were done back then. Well, Henry II made it known that he backed the jury by issuing writs, that is, a command, a written command, commanding local sheriffs to impanel the jury. He began that practice, and it ensured the use of the jury. You see, he took his authority as king and said, I'm backing this whole idea up, that I, as king, don't have the power to decide cases. jurors do. Well, jurors have been used all along, but he undergirded that with authority himself and recognized that reality, By his support to the jury, Henry II further established the common law ideal that has now endured, that the king is neither the source of law nor its final arbiter. No, he said, I don't do that. I want you to impanel the jury. To be sure, the English, low-born and high-born, had accepted trial by jury as a matter of course. Now, during his kingship, procedures even developed that allowed litigants to sue in Rome's canon law, that is, their ecclesiastic church courts. There were church courts in England. And the common law says, yeah, you, if you happen to sue in a church court, and either party wants to remove the case without motion, without asking for permission, remove it to a common law court, they have the right to do that if they believe the common law court has jurisdiction. And you don't need permission from the lower court to do that. That procedure now has developed, and we use it in our own country today. If you're in a state court, and you're a party to litigation, then you believe the federal court has jurisdiction, and you've been drug into state court by the other party, you don't have to ask permission of the state court to remove it to federal court. No, you just remove it to federal court. And if they want to fight about whether or not the federal court has jurisdiction at that point, and if they want to fight about whether or not the federal court has at that point jurisdiction, they can do that in federal court. Well, Henry II is the one that helped develop that procedure in defense, in realization of common law rights to common law due process in common law courts. And by stressing the Anglo-Saxon, Anglo-Dane spirit of due process, Henry II enlarged the application of our common law. His work to do so gave quick effect and lasting results. Indeed, a present-day common lawyer, as we had said before, transported into the English courts at the end of the life of Henry II, if it were possible, he would feel largely at home. Resting upon the leading Anglo-Saxon principles, the courts of the 12th century of England molded into regular forms and processes the ancient principles of due process and law that we now enjoy. For example, we enjoy now what they enjoyed back then, that the law shall never accuse any man of an offense that the law has never defined. That's a common law teaching. No, it's not necessarily a part of the law of the city. Oh, some countries have recognized it, but there's nothing in the law of the city, fundamentally, that requires it. In fact, if a legislator or legislatures, whoever has the authority of legislation, decree in a law of the city country, all that can be repealed even if they have it. That's not true in our common law country. That's so fundamental that no legislature, no Congress, no state legislature, no president, no court has the authority to remove that fundamental common law doctrine from us. You see, that's the difference between us and everybody else. Government is limited here. Somebody says, well, government's limited in Brazil and Norway and France and Italy too and Japan. No. They'll say it's limited for a while, but the provision remains in their tradition to remove that limit any time that the powers that be might consider it expedient for them. No, it doesn't take an emergency. That's the policy of the law of the city. See, in the law of the land country like ours, where common law prevails, there are certain fundamental duties God has given to men that our law says government has no authority to threaten even, much less touch. Here's another one that's part of our common law tradition, untouchable, unchangeable, by any power of the legislature. Listen to this. Our common law says judges in courts are fundamentally umpires. They never are part of the prosecution in the criminal cases, allowing adjudication only upon such evidence as the parties choose to produce. Witnesses, in addition, must testify, watch this, in public, on oath, and be subject to examination and cross-examination, and never by the judge, but only by the litigants and their lawyers. Now, I know that's not always adhered to. I know in federal courts, even in state courts, judges sometimes take it upon themselves to ask questions of witnesses. Fundamentally, that's wrong. That's against our tradition of common law. I mean this. If jurors are not allowed to ask questions during litigation of witnesses, if jurors aren't allowed to ask questions, then why would a judge in a bench trial be allowed to ask questions? Well, indeed, our tradition says he's not allowed to do that. The federal courts are worse about it than the state courts, but it shouldn't happen. So witnesses in a common law country, and this is untouchable, unchangeable, must testify under oath, be subject to examination and cross-examination. Well, you see, that means it has to be a public trial, and it has to be oral. If it's not oral, it can't be public, you see. It has to be oral, so people can come and watch. Besides, not everybody's able to read, and some that do read aren't able to read well enough or don't have time. They just want to come and listen. Therefore, it has to be public. And that means if a witness is going to be subject to examination and cross-examination, well, that has to be oral, too. Oral trials are part, and a significant part, a distinguishing part of our common law tradition, distinguishing the law of the land, our common law, from the law of the city. Those inquisitions, not trials, inquisitions, they don't have trials, are often, largely, a matter of hurling paperwork back and forth. Even if the files are open to the public in such a case, most folk don't have the know-how or the time to access such files. Well, join us again next time at the same time here on Liberty Works Radio Network.

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Was that a pivotal historical moment we just went stumbling past? Well, here we are, dancing in the rumbling dark. So come a little closer, give me something to grasp. Give me your beautiful, crumbling heart. We're working every dread day that is given us, feeling like the person people meet really isn't us. Like we're gonna buckle underneath the trouble. Like any minute now, the struggle's gonna finish us. 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
1: 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You're talking to the Rolex wearing, diamond ring wearing, kiss stealing, woo, wheeling dealing, limousine riding, jet flying, son of a gun, and I'm having a hard time holding these alligators down. Woo!
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0: What do you think's coming from the numbers you're seeing? Go ahead.
1: Sorry. Where political parties allocate their political action committee spending. And for an independent pollster, that shouldn't be a problem. But in this particular case, it seems to be a problem. And so I was told to cease all commentary, even though that's what objectively kept us in the black for the 2024 cycle. And so I knew then that I had to get out and do my own thing. And I think it was the push I needed. I'm committed to the American voter, not to any political party. And we've founded the Honest Poll. We're going to put out public sentiment work. We're going to do polling. Okay,
0: stop there. The launch of Honest Poll is too important. I want you to come back and take 5 minutes to talk about this, because I'm going to be glued to Honest Poll. I'm going to be like white on rice, or you know what on, you know what. I am going to be all over this. We'll be right back. Honest Poll, folks. We'll give you the URL when we come back so you can bookmark it, thehonestpoll.com. My fellow patriots, the first thing the globalists and the leftists do when they want to silence you is go after your merchant accounts, go after your business payment systems. It's that simple. They try to cut off your ability to even receive money or make payments. It's globalist siege. It's globalist economic warfare. It's a globalist blockade, an embargo, sanctions against American populist patriots. For everyone that's been watching and listening to me for years, you've seen the attacks, you've seen the deplatforming, you've seen the court battles, the news articles, the demonization, the bogus default judgments. We even have FBI and CIA operatives on hidden camera talking about how their entire goal was to take me out at the knees by knocking out my ability to accept payments. And that model they used on me, they admit, is for all of you.
2: Alex Jones.
3: Yeah, so we were after him.
2: So with Alex Jones. And the goal with him was what, just to bankrupt him?
3: Pretty much.
0: Well, because of First United Payments and your support, they failed. And they failed because I had a processor with a backbone who loves America and believes in the free market. One who stands up for American justice and who didn't back down when they received threatening messages and pressure from other major institutions. If you are a conservative business owner, Google is watching you. Meta, Facebook is watching you. Amazon, all of the major big tech is watching you. If you think for one second that they are not orchestrating and coordinating their efforts behind the scenes to take you offline and out of business and render you harmless to the system and the machine, you are wrong. The question is not if, it's when Stripe, Shopify, PayPal, Square, they're all part of the same big tech machine. Consolidation, vertical integration, that is the goal of the BlackRock globalist system. Because once there's only one central system, they can bring in the universal credit score. This is the key to their entire panopticonic takeover plan, in their own words. The head of BlackRock, Larry Fink, was very clear. Once they have the system in place and they're close, they are going to shut down everybody that isn't part of their system, even people that aren't political. This is about total control. They've just got to get to the patriots that are opposing them to get to you. 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And talk to a real human here in the good old U.S. of A by calling toll-free 877-899-1313. That's 877-899-1313. The tyrants are counting on us not to innovate. They're counting on us not to migrate to institutions and organizations that are pro-human just like us. This isn't some new company. I've been using them for almost a decade. They're already taking care of most of the patriots. 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These guys are patriots, and they're in our corner. 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And First United Payments is the tip of the spear. 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

0: 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Find it on X at Honest Pollster and at Honest Politico. Or Polco, excuse me. I can't even read right. Honest Polco, P-O-L-L-C-O. That's my dyslexia. I can speed read, too, but sometimes I just see things wrong. That's part of my weird brain. It's Honest Polco, P-O-L-L-C-O. Honest Polco and Honest Pollster. Follow both those as soon as I get off air during the break. I'm going to follow those. But I want to just say something. Mark's agreed to go 30 minutes the next hour. We'll at the end of the hour, I'm going to give the number out for like five phone calls. Specific questions for Mark Mitchell, hands down the best pollster of the modern age, because I tracked it all. As soon as he took over Rasmussen, it went from being in the doldrums to just roaring to the front. Everybody was like, God, this is incredibly accurate in the analysis. But think about, he's on the show, he's making the rounds, the vice president sees it, they want him to come up there, it's a three-hour meeting, Trump's in part of it, Susie Wiles is concerned, the vice president's concerned, Trump, okay, great, leaves. And then now everything Mark Mitchell told him has come true. It was already true then. It's just more true now. Just worse. You know, it's like, you got gangrene on your big toe. Well, now it's up the whole leg. And it's the same thing for me. It's the same thing being called, you know, low IQ and fried. Well, if I'm fried, it takes one to know one. And I'm not mad that Trump calls me names. I'm pissed off that he has self-destructed on us. And so I'm just asking, how do we salvage this? What's the angle? What do we do? I'm glad. I've been saying this for months. J.D. Vance needs to break with Trump and say he doesn't agree with all this. He did it on Rogan. Now that, you know, they're picking up on that. But that's where Vance has always been. And I think the Republican Party needs to divorce itself from the Trump brand of MAGA because, folks, the insider trading, the sweetheart deals, the dirty deals, even the New York Post is a total Trump glazing fest. Brown nosing fest said, my God, it's bad when Hunter does it, and it's bad when Trump does it. I mean, they're putting Hunter to shame with the deals they're doing. Oh, but they get letters from the DOJ saying it's okay. I mean, this is crazy. And then Trump up in front at the World Cup ceremony for Spain won't leave. They're trying to pull him off. He's like, no. And he smiles and laughs once he's for the photo and leaves. I mean, we're talking, they got a name for that. It's called megalomania. It's called extreme narcissism. Everybody overuses that term, but Trump is not aging well. And again, this is horrifying. I've been persecuted, sued, attacked by the deep state for this. And now I am just in horror mode. But I'm going to shut up now. Mark, start over, and I'm going to shut up for the rest of the segment, and we'll take calls. Start over with the bombshell you dropped that they tried to censor you, control you. You left. You started Honest. TheHonestPoll.com, TheHonestPoll.com, at HonestPollster on X. And now you're announcing today how huge it is. You wanted to finish up with why you did this and what you're going to do. This is amazing. I'm very honored you're announcing this here today. Please continue.
1: And I don't want to go into too much detail, but I will say that Rasmussen did not have commentary. I came and brought commentary to Rasmussen. And a

0: you're going to be a political commentator, you have to be answerable to nobody except for your viewers, the American electorate, and yourself. And so that's what I realized I had to do. So I spent the last couple of months, we have the honestpoll.com is ready to go. I just have to actually go into the field with my first national poll, which I plan to do this week. We're going to do at least monthly tracking polls. We're going to do a lot of work getting at to it. The real topic that I'm concerned about, and something that we should talk about, is capitalism versus socialism, because this is not an area where there's a lot of nuance on the right. And if they don't figure this out, they're just going to generationally be cooked. Like, they are going to be absolutely destroyed. And I can go into polling. But you had asked about the midterms, and...
1: Well, I mean, go where you want to go first. Go where you want to go first. Let's Democrat, socialist first, if you want to go there, because I agree, that's the big threat. The boomers are blind to that. They don't understand the young people didn't live through the Cold War. They don't know what communism is. They're just hearing a free deal. A lot of these voters went for Trump. He betrayed them. So they're just desperately hitting the, you know, the panic button. Go ahead.
0: Well, that's the future. We'll go into that as the future. So the midterms, it's very tough to predict what's happening. I would say if you'd asked me 2 months ago, the generic ballot polling looked like, despite all of the gains that the Republicans made with redistricting, they still could potentially lose a decent number of seats. Now, what's weird is that over the last 6 weeks, there's been an uptick in generic ballot polling. Rasmussen's last generic ballot poll was +4 for Democrats, which was a narrowing. Although Rich, I think, has the Democrats sitting at about +8 or +9 right now. Rich Barrett, People's Pundit, very good pollster. So the Democrats are probably somewhere in there, which means with redistricting, they might get like a moderate edge. But then there's a lot of like added confounders that are very tough to predict. And everybody says, well, look how much money the Republicans have. Well, every single one of those analyses overlooks the fact that Act Blue, that over 3 years ago had a James O'Keefe expose on the money laundering, the allegations, raised $2.4 billion starting at the beginning of Trump's term, since, and a lot of that money is going to be used.
1: Where are the indictments? That's a big thing. In fact, one of the main things I hear is not even the border or even the economy. Those are the other big ones, or the war. But one of the four horsemen is, where is the justice? Where are the indictments?
0: That's right. And if you look at, it's like, okay, well, you're going to have this money disadvantage. Democrats also, I just looked, the Kamala Harris voter in 2024 is a 10-point very excited to vote advantage over the Trump 2024 voter. That's going to have some impact. And then you also have the problem that almost every single one of these analyses of redistricting is looking at 2024 benchmarks. Well, that's how Trump did when he was on the ballot. That's not necessarily how Republicans are going to do when Trump's not on the ballot. And history has taught us over the last year and a half that in every one of these special elections that the Republicans are underperforming significant margins, not only what Trump did, but also what the polling says. And this gets back to like one of the other problems I'm seeing. So we've seen last couple of weeks an uptick in generic ballot support. And some of that could be like, well, it's the 250th anniversary and gas prices are coming down and it's the summer and everybody's kind of chilled out. But you don't see a corresponding increase in Trump net approval. And so that's what's kind of weird. And I
1: remember, you're a smart political scientist, so dumb it down for us. There's always headwinds for the incumbent party in the midterm before the election, you know, after they've won both the House and the Senate. So we already have headwinds. You add to that Trump making statements like, what do you care about the economy? No, I don't care about the average American economy. No, I don't care about the average American economy. I don't care about Social Security. I care about war. I don't care about Social Security. I don't care about war. I mean, the Democrats come up with things to put in this Republican. He's been saying it hurt him and the Republicans. He's been doing it. I would see him go down multiple points every time he did that.
0: The redistricting, you know, we have this whole mismatch between Republican voters and Trump voters. They're two different things. And then you have all of the circular firing squads that are going on the right. They're engaging in a process that Rich and I have coined purification by subtraction. And they really want to maintain this unified, cohesive view of what the MAGA movement looks like. And they'll do it by kicking people like you out of the movement, Alex. And that's not the way that politics is supposed to work.

0: You're supposed to try and maintain the coalition that you built. But we're also, like, losing, you know, small business owners and workers by doing things like continuing to import.
1: Well, sure, but since you raised me, I'm an expert on that, I can tell you. I didn't mind being attacked, except I knew what it would mean. Calling the biggest talk show hosts, we're not influencers, calling the biggest journalists and pundits, saying you're excommunicated was just like saying, if you care about Epstein, you're not MAGA, you're an idiot, you have a low IQ. It was as big a turnoff for everybody, just a reminder of that. And so I knew what it meant is he threw in with Mark Levin and Ben Shapiro, who both have flatlined. So he bet on the most unpopular, vestigial midget neocon Israel First wing and said, tune into Mark Levin. That's my brain. I mean, again, if you were trying to destroy yourself, you couldn't do a better job. I wasn't horrified he was attacking me. I was horrified by the idiocy of the move, Mark.
0: Well, exactly. And for your viewers who, you know, followed you through this whole process of supporting Trump only to see this kind of thing happen, only to see
1: exactly
0: the frustration.
1: We're all being betrayed together. Sorry.
0: Mm-hmm. 100%. And so, again, looking at the polling, it's like, okay, it could be a toss-up, and people are putting Senate map projections out that range anywhere from Republicans plus two to Democrats plus a few. The problem there is you have to be up seven to be tied in the Senate, and so we're not really going to have the Senate. And it's a coin flip, I guess, at this point about whether we'll have the House or not. But the risk is very big for the Trump movement. If the Democrats get in control of the House, it's probably going to be wall-to-wall hearings, like all the things we thought we were going to see, COVID accountability hearings, Dr. Fauci being hauled in front of Congress, Act Blue hearings, like weaponization of the FBI hearings, like all these things, auto pen stuff, all that stuff went by the wayside. We're not prosecuting any of those things. And the Democrats are probably going to do it because there's stuff that's going on, for instance, in like antitrust and with pardons that people have. Like, there are enough things there for Democrats to basically completely derail the rest of the Trump administration. Now, even if Republicans maintain a thin majority, we're not even getting much in the way of a legislative agenda through anyways. We're getting like Elizabeth Warren bills through. And at this point, you have to wonder, with the Republican Party pushing things like stealth farm worker amnesty, like, are they even trying to win? And a case could be made, no, because I've always assumed that the establishment Republicans really are just put off by Trump. Like, it's a confounder that gets in the way of their grift, where they make their donors happy and get bought off by pushing things through Congress, you know, the way they want it, without any real, like, person looking up for the American people. Like, I think that they just want to get back to that. Now, irregardless of what happens, I think what you're going to see after the midterms is a natural loss of political capital of Trump. People are already talking about that happening, just because the way that he's talking about the Iran strike seems to be the kind of thing that you would do if you just want to make everybody tired of you. Like, how many times are we going to unleash unstoppable hell on Iran between now and the midterms? People are just going to get tired of it and not want to hear anymore and just don't want to hear him talk. And it'll take some people longer than others, but increasingly you're going to see that. And especially if he loses control of the House and the Senate, people are just going to assume that mostly his entire political journey of over 12 years now is just cooked and done. And then they're going to start thinking about MAGA. And I had this conversation with J.D. Vance last June, I think now at this point. And I asked him, I said, there's going to be a time the not-too-distant future where people look at MAGA and say, well, MAGA is just whatever Trump wants it to be. Because he'll take MAGA and turn it into Mark Levin. And so at a certain point, it doesn't create an ideological core for an effective political movement. I think that's fair to say. And so I ask, what's the future for MAGA? Is it a Republican thing? And how do you redefine it? And what should it stand for? And his answer to me was economic populism. And I think he's 100% right. That's what America needs right now. We've had too much corporatism. We've had too much corporate capture and corporate welfare. We've had a Republican Party that's been co-opted by big business interests. And they're not going to win unless they fix this. And we talked about what that would look like. And unfortunately, as far as I know, he's really the only authentic economic populist national political leader we have. Like, I just don't think there are that many of them, because everybody's tied up by the military industrial complex or big ag or big pharma on the right. And, in order to do that, like, one of the things we talked about is there probably needs to be new flows of capital on the right, because so much of that is allocated based on you know, these power brokers, and they, it goes to the vendors who they say it goes to, and they get to control what the establishment Republican thinks by allocating donor bucks. And right now, that's what's happening. We're taking a lot of Israeli donor bucks, and we're funneling to the people that are good and not the people that are bad. We're taking, you know, donor bucks from big businesses that want mergers.
1: Well, that was my next question. What happens to AIPAC? It's thrown its weight around. It's primary people. It's bragged, but it's uncloaked itself. Now it's trying to merge with the U.S. military and the Defense Authorization, but it's caused a mass awakening. Yeah. How does the Israel First wing that's kind of taken over from the neocons and the rhinos, how is it going to fare in this? Because it's, it may be able to buy off influencers with a couple billion dollars, but at the end of the day, it is as popular as cancer. I don't see this marriage going well, especially when Trump's a lame duck.
0: So the Knesset 2026 has bar budget, $730 million in a 12-month period, is, I think, unlike anything we've ever seen before when it comes to foreign influence. And as far as I know, that's just one program. That's not the sum total of foreign influence coming from the state of Israel. And already we're starting to see effects of what that does on places like Twitter. And, I mean, just trying to think, like, objectively, I don't think that it's having the effect that they think it's going to have.
1: By the way, slow down. $730 million was the tranche stated 2 months ago. It was $500 million about 12 months ago. And then now we've got $45 million for AI text messages. That's out of the Israeli news, white news. And like you said, that's just the official government doing billions of funding domestically. If the Russians were doing this, it would be called espionage. And, again, I don't have a hard-on for Israel, but this is outrageous. Go ahead.
0: Yeah, and you know what? You'll see a lot of people try and paint other foreign countries as the bad actors by taking apples and oranges and trying to compare them. And I see that all the time. And it's not an authentic argument. Like, that's what I want to get back to, is that the internet, especially Twitter, is the marketplace of ideas. And so you see a lot of arguments that just don't hold water. And so, like, long term, I don't think that this money is going to have the outcome they think it's going to have if their goal is to co-opt the Republican Party, make the Republican Party a winning force that represents the American people. It's just not going to work. Now, if their goal is to drag out the Iran strike for another couple months, I don't know, like, maybe it's like a feedback loop that is getting to Trump or something somehow. Like, maybe that's how people like you got grouped into what is very clearly like a capture, separate, and kill like thing. You know, like, they're trying to carve out the parts of MAGA that they don't want here, and then attack them with a unified front. And, like, it's very clear that this psychological operation is going on, is being funded, and it's gross. And, like, again, I don't think it's going to be effective for them at all. I think it's actually speeding up a process that I think defines the future of politics. And we've talked about this before. And this is the fourth turning. And even since the last time you and I talked about it, I think we've seen it progress. And I'll go over the socialism numbers here. So basically what you have is that, you know, your baby boomer, even though a lot of them are liberal, your baby boomer does currently define the Trump movement because they watch so much Fox News, right? And the baby boomers between now and the 2028 election are going to die off somewhere in the order of 2 to 3 million of those voters are going to die in the baby boomer generation. At the same time, you're going to have 3 to 4 million people enter the electorate who are 18 and first-time voters and getting all of their news, not from Fox News, but from the internet. And every year after that, this pace is going to accelerate. You're going to see less boomers in Congress and the Senate, and politics is going to flip really fast. Now, I just felt like this is a very simple question. It's one that everybody tracks, and we've been tracking it very close. Which is a better system, capitalism or socialism? And socialism is up to 27, capitalism is down to 49. But I'm just going to go through the age brackets here. Capitalism, 65 and older, 65%. 50 to 64, 58%. 40 to 49, 44%, loses the halfway mark under the age of 50. 30 to 39, 34%. And 18 to 29, the Zoomers, only 27% of Zoomers will say that capitalism is a better system. And that's because they can't buy a house, the women are crazy, they get shut out of jobs because of DEI, and they can't even go pick crops because the Republican Party is pushing through infinite H-2A worker visa programs, right? And so you're going to see this continue to accelerate. And incidentally, the numbers for Israel support are almost identical to these numbers for capitalism. And so you're seeing a younger generation, even the under 40 Trump voters, over half of them would say they would actually vote for a socialist. So Trump didn't win because of, like, Reagan conservative values. The people that pushed him over the edge, the big coalition, the people that bounced first were people that want order. They want law and order. They wanted DOGE. They wanted rationalization of our economic system. They wanted economic populism. They really just wanted to be able to get a job and have a family. And they can't. They've been completely shut out. Every year that age gets higher. We're looking at average homebuyer prices that increase by 1 year. Every year the chart gets older, right? And so our entire economic system has basically had a wrench thrown into it. And, of course, it's the two-party globalist, financialized Federal Reserve-backed system where asset earners get all of the spoils of war, and Trump is leaning into those people. Remember Dow 50,000, like, that's the golden age, and it's objectively not to these people. They don't care about the stock market. They want to be able to afford a house, and they can't. And so this is why they're voting for socialists. And again, they're not very socialist. The Zoomers only say 43% say socialist. They don't really, but they don't care about these values or ideals. They're just going to keep rolling the dice until they get somebody that fixes these things. And you know what? You already put these people through COVID. You already made it so that they can't apply for a job and get a job. You've basically turned their chances of having, like, a normal relationship with a spouse on its head through the feminist movement, completely, like, undermined America. They've destroyed basically every institution. People don't trust the church. They don't trust the federal government. So they have no trust. They're unhappy. They feel like they've been shut out. And they're going to get power. They are going to get power. And they are going to go after the Republicans first, because the Republicans are basically the old heads that don't get it. The Republicans, by doubling down on boomer capitalism, by doubling down on the stock market stuff, by doubling down on corporatism, are making themselves a huge target.
1: Oh, and the boomers, like, okay, on average, and boomers call and say, I'm talking about in general, folks. It's like saying the majority of violent crimes committed by young black men. Most blacks don't do. We're not singling out all blacks. We're saying this is the demographic. Boomers, on average, are selfish and delusional and live in their own world, and they don't know the left's going to take over and euthanize your asses. I mean, we are facing a communist takeover, and you try to warn them, and they think it's funny, and they have no idea. I totally agree with you. I want to give the number out for callers to ask Mark Mitchell, one of the best pollsters in the world. Now we learn basically blocked and censored, so he left Rasmussen that he headed in polling, took it to number one. Incredible. Now he's launched thehonestpoll.com. Follow him on X at Honest Pollster. Absolutely essential and honest poll co, meaning political company. The number to join us, we'll put it on screen here for everybody, is 512-266-0642. Dial your country access code if you're calling from outside the U.S. 512-266-0642. 512-266-0642. 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That's how we fund this. It's you. We don't get the Israeli paycheck, the Republican paycheck, the Democrat paycheck, because if we did, they could control us. 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It's all there at thealexjonesstore.com. And the whole reason we operate, you call in thanking me all day, hey, look in the mirror, baby. I need your support. I need your word of mouth. I need your prayer. We're changing the world. We're reaching tens of millions of people a day, but we're powered by you. You want to know who my special constituents are? You want to know who my lobbyists are? It's you. And so, like Mitchell said, his audience is himself and his conscience. Well, at the end of the day, my audience is God. I'm going to say whatever I think is most accurate, and may the heavens fall as long as justice is done. We'll be back with your phone calls and more with Mark Mitchell.
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0: stack them all in my chambers at once. I now have all the Aquapure Ultimate Water Filter shower heads from the Alex Jones store.
1: There's something about this water I feel kind of funny. 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
2: These stormtroopers are not

0: And Lord willing, we'll try to finish the message that we began last week. I do want you to pray concerning this weekend. I am not sure just yet, but I'm supposed to speak on Friday and Saturday to this group of legislators and judges, etc. And I'll know more about that tomorrow night, but please just keep that in mind too, please. Yes, North Georgia. North Georgia. Matthew chapter 7, let's begin there with verse 1. Our Lord says, "Judge not that you be not judged, for with what judgment you judge, you shall be judged. With what measure you meet, it shall be measured to you again. And why beholdest thou the mote that is in thy brother's eye, but considerest not the beam that is in thine own eye? Or how wilt thou say to thy brother, Let me pull out the mote out of thine eye, and behold, a beam is in thine own eye? Thou hypocrite, first cast out the beam out of thine own eye, and then shalt thou see clearly to cast out the mote out of thy brother's eye." Now, if you will compare that with John 7 in verse 24, John 7 verse 24, where Jesus Christ says, "Judge not according to the appearance, but judge righteous judgment." Now, you'll remember that we have been dealing with the general theme, where we are and how we got here. And last week, I brought the first part of this message, and I actually entitled this message, "Who Began the War or the South Vindicated?" And I pointed out the fact that Matthew chapter 7 does not forbid all judgment. What Matthew chapter 7 forbids is a wicked judgment or a hypocritical judgment or a judgment of someone's motives when he says, "Judge not that you be not judged." But when you look in John 7 and verse 27, or verse 24 it is, he says, "Judge not according to appearance, but judge righteous judgment." Now, the only way that you can judge a righteous judgment, number one, is to judge in light of the Word of God, and number two, in light of truth and in light of factuality. And so the Word of God teaches us that we are to judge that way. Now, I'm not going to take the time to review all of the message of last week, but let me point out the fact that I told you last week that when the War of Northern Aggression began in April of 1861, almost everyone is taught that the South began it because the South, quote-unquote, fired the first shot at Fort Sumter, South Carolina. Now, it is true the South fired the first shot, but that does not mean that the South began the war. You remember I gave you a quote from Hallam's Constitutional History, where Hallam said that the aggressor is not the first to use force, but the first that renders force necessary. So the aggressor is whoever renders force necessary. I showed you where the South sent peace commissioners to Washington, D.C. to try to work out a settlement. For even not only the public debt, the South was willing to pay their part, but also for the forts and the arsenals in the South, they were willing to pay the Union for those properties and those possessions as well. I showed you that there was a peace congress that was set up, and ex-President John Tyler was the head of that congress, and the South was literally begging for peace. And yet Senator Zach Chandler from Michigan and numerous others did not want peace and did everything they could to thwart it. And I showed where document after document emphasized the fact that it was the North that really wanted the war and not the South. Now, I want to begin today by just reading to you part of the letter that I read last week that the Confederate peace commissioners wrote to Secretary of State William Seward when they found out the deception that had been practiced upon them, because they were being told that Fort Sumter was going to be evacuated, and then all of a sudden they find out that a relief squadron has been sent to relieve the fort, and also warships were involved. And so here is what the peace commissioner said, just part of, as they wrote to Secretary of State Seward. Listen carefully. "Had you met these issues with the frankness and manliness with which the undersigned were instructed to present them to you and treat them, the undersigned had not now the melancholy duty to return home and tell their government that their countrymen and their earnest and ceaseless efforts in behalf of peace had been futile, and that the government of the United States meant to subjugate them by force of arms. Whatever may be the result, impartial history will record the innocence of the Confederate states and their government, and place the responsibility of the bloody mourning that may ensue upon those who have denied the great and fundamental doctrine of American liberty, that governments derive their just powers from the consent of the governed, and who have set naval and land armaments in motion to subject the people of one portion of the land to the will of another portion, end quote. Now, the peace commissioners did not mince words. They said the fault of this war that is about to ensue is laid at the very feet of the government of the United States. Because here the peace commissioners were up there attempting to work out a peaceful solution. And while they were attempting to do that, the United States government deceitfully was trying to send an armada to reinforce that force and to begin a land war. So it was the United States government then that acted deceitfully and dishonorably, and that deliberately set out to relieve Fort Sumter against all, against all advice and all counsel. Let me begin today by reading to you just a couple of the official records. I was so thrilled when I went to our library in that little town of Fitzgerald, Georgia, and I saw all of those official documents of this war, and of course it's just simply called the Official Record of the War of Rebellion. And the edition that I'm looking at was printed in 1880. The quotes that I'm giving you are the actual correspondence between General Beauregard and Major Anderson. Major Anderson was the Union officer at Fort Sumter, and of course General Beauregard was the commanding general of the Confederate forces. Now listen to what Beauregard wrote to Anderson on April the 11th, 1861. Here's what he said, quote, "Sir, the government of the Confederate States has hitherto forborne from any hostile demonstration against Fort Sumter, in the hope that the government of the United States, with a view to the amicable and adjustment of all questions between the two governments, and to avert the calamities of war, would voluntarily evacuate it. There was reason at one time to believe that such would be the course pursued by the government of the United States. And under that impression, my government has refrained from making any demand for the surrender of the fort. But the Confederate States can no longer delay assuming actual possession of a fortification commanding the entrance of one of their harbors and necessary to its defense and security. I am ordered by the government of the Confederate States to demand the evacuation of Fort Sumter. My aides, Colonel Chestnut and Captain Lee, are authorized to make such demand of you. All proper facilities will be afforded for the removal of yourself and command, together with company arms and property, and all private property, to any post in the United States which you may select. The flag which you have upheld so long and with so much fortitude under the most trying circumstances may be saluted by you on taking it down. Colonel Chestnut and Captain Lee will, for a reasonable time, await your answer. I am, sir, very respectfully, your obedient servant, G.T. Beauregard, Brigadier General Commanding." So, I want you to note something as I read this correspondence. I want you to note the politeness and the civility of both of these men. So, Beauregard now has asked him to evacuate. So, here is his answer. Fort Sumter, South Carolina, April 11th, 1861, General. I have the honor to acknowledge the receipt of your communication demanding the evacuation of this fort, and to say in reply thereto that it is a demand that which I regret that my sense of honor and my obligation to my government prevent my compliance. Thanking you for the fair, manly, and courteous terms proposed, and for the high compliment paid me, I am, General, very respectfully, your obedient servant, Robert Anderson, Major, 1st Artillery Commanding." Isn't that amazing? Now, listen, if you would please, to what Beauregard answers this. He answers on April the 11th, "Major, in consequence of the verbal observation made by you to my aides, Messrs. Chestnut and Lee, in relation to the condition of your supplies, and that you would in a few days be starved out if our guns did not batter you to pieces, or words to that effect, and desiring no useless effusion of blood, I communicated both a verbal observation and your written answer to my communications to my government. Now listen to what Beauregard says. If you will state the time at which you will evacuate Fort Sumter and agree that in the meantime you will not use your guns against us unless ours shall be employed against Fort Sumter, we will abstain from opening fire upon you. Colonel Chestnut and Captain Lee are authorized by me to enter into such an agreement with you. You are therefore requested to communicate to them in an open answer. I remain, Major, very respectfully, your obedient servant, G.T. Beauregard. Now, isn't that wonderful? Beauregard has said, look, you made a statement to my men as they were leaving that if our guns did not batter you to pieces, in a few days you're going to be starved out. Well, we don't need to kill anybody. You just tell us the day that you will come out, and we won't open fire on you unless you open fire on us. Now, after that, Beauregard sends another letter to Anderson. And I want you to listen to this letter. He says, first let me read the answer of Anderson to Beauregard. Anderson answers the letter and he says, General, I have the honor to acknowledge the receipt of Colonel Chestnut of your second communication on the 11th instant and to state in reply that cordially, uniting with you in the desire to avoid the useless effusing of blood, I will, if provided with the proper necessary means of transportation, evacuate Fort Sumter by noon on the 15th instant, and that I will not in the meantime open my fires upon your forces unless compelled to do so by some hostile act against this fort or the flag of my government by the forces under your command or by some portion of them or by the penetration of some act or perpetration of some act showing a hostile intention on your part against this fort or the flag it bears. Should I not receive prior to that time controlling instructions from my government for additional supplies? I am, General, very respectfully, your obedient servant, Robert Anderson. Now, Beauregard says, if you'll tell us when you'll come out, we won't open fire on you. Major Anderson writes back, well, I'll come out on the 15th. Unless I get different instructions from my government or additional supplies. Now, on April the 12th, Beauregard sends this letter to Anderson. Sir, by the authority of Brigadier General Beauregard, commanding the Provisional Forces of the Confederate States, we have the honor to notify you that he will open the fire of his batteries on Fort Sumter in 1 hour from this time. Signed, James Chestnut, aide-de-camp, Stephen DeLee, aide-de-camp. Now, why is it that Anderson said, we'll come out on the 15th? And after Beauregard gets that statement, he now sends another letter by his aide saying, sir, we're going to open fire on Fort Sumter in 1 hour. Now, was General Beauregard bloodthirsty? Did he actually want to start a war? What really happened? Now, let me tell you, first of all, Major Anderson should not have even been at Fort Sumter. You know, what many people do not know is this, that his action in going to Fort Sumter was an act of treachery and also an act of war. How can that be? I'll tell you how it can be. Because Major Anderson was stationed at Fort Moultrie, which was not far from Fort Sumter. And what Major Anderson did was he removed his command from Moultrie to Sumter without any orders. Listen, here is what Major Anderson wrote to the Adjutant General's office on December the 29th, December the 26th, 1860. He says, Colonel, I have the honor to report that I have just completed, by the blessing of God, the removal of this fort of all my garrison except the surgeon, 4 non-commissioned officers, and 7 men. We have 1 year supply of hospital stores and about 4 months supply of provisions for my command. I left orders to have all the guns at Fort Moultrie spiked
1: and the carriages of the 32-pounders, which are all destroyed. I've sent orders to Captain Foster, who remains at Fort Moultrie, to destroy all the ammunition which he cannot send over. The step which I've taken was, in my opinion, necessary to prevent the effusion of blood. Respectfully, your obedient servant, Robert Anderson. Now, listen, if you would please, to the response that the Secretary of War, James Floyd, wrote back to Major Anderson. He says, intelligence has reached us here this morning that you have abandoned Fort Moultrie, spiked your guns, burned the carriages, and gone to Fort Sumter. It is not believed because there is no order for any such movement. Explain the meaning of this report. That's from the Secretary of War. You didn't have any orders to move. Why did you move? And so he writes back to the Secretary of War and he says, the telegram is correct. I abandoned Fort Moultrie because I was certain that if attacked, my men must have been sacrificed and the command of the harbor lost. I spiked the guns and destroyed the carriages to keep the guns from being used against us. If attacked, the garrison would never have surrendered without a fight. Robert Anderson, Major, 1st Artillery. Now, let's ask a question. How could Anderson's going from Moultrie to Fort Sumter be classified as an act of treason, an act of treachery, and an act of war? Let me tell you how. Because there had been an armistice entered into by the states of South Carolina and Florida with the United States government. What is an armistice? The word armistice literally means to stand still. It is a cessation of hostilities. It is a truce of arms. It is a suspension of all hostilities by agreement of the parties. In other words, once there's an armistice, you don't move and I don't move. Everything remains, as what you and I would say, at the status quo. No action is to be taken on anybody's part. So when Major Anderson then moved his troops to Fort Sumter and spiked the guns at Fort Moultrie, what he was committing then was an act of hostility and an act of war. Now, the armistice had been entered into between South Carolina and the United States government on December the 6th, 1860, and one had been entered into by Florida and the United States government on January the 29th, 1861. And part of this armistice was this, that Fort Sumter and Pickens should not be garrisoned nor provisioned as long as the armistice was in effect. Here was an agreement, and this agreement was on file at the State Department. The United States government knew it. The Confederate States government knew it. And when Anderson moved his men to Fort Sumter, he was committing an act of hostility and an act of war. Now, to show you that Anderson understood this, he wrote another letter to Colonel S. Cooper of the Adjutant General's office on December the 27th, 1860, and he is referring to the fact that Governor Pickens, who was the governor of South Carolina, had ordered him back to Fort Moultrie. And here is what Major Anderson said as he's writing the Adjutant General's office. He says, quote, "The governor of this state sent down one of his aides today and demanded courteously but peremptorily that I should return my command to Fort Moultrie. I replied that I could not and would not do so. He stated that the governor came into office, he found that there was an understanding between his predecessor, that is the former governor, and the president that no reinforcements were to be sent to any of these forts, and particularly to this one, and by moving my garrison to this fort, that I had violated this agreement." So Anderson is acknowledging the fact that there was an agreement. And he's acknowledging the fact that the governor of South Carolina said, "You move your fort. You move your garrison back. You don't occupy this fort." Now, to violate an armistice is an act of treachery. It's a hostile act. It's an act of war. Now, here's my question. I want you to think about this. Was Abraham Lincoln innocent in all of this? Did Lincoln just simply not know what was going on? Well, let me just tell you this. Abraham Lincoln deceitfully designed to begin the war. In a letter from Abraham Lincoln to the Honorable E.B. Washburne, dated from Springville, Illinois, on December the 21st, 1860, listen to what Lincoln said. Lincoln had written to General Winfield Scott before his inauguration, and he said this to General Scott: to be ready when his inauguration on the 4th of March, 1861, should take place to hold or to retake the forts. So Lincoln now, in December the 21st, 1860, sent a message to General Winfield Scott saying, you be ready at my inauguration on March the 4th to hold or to retake the forts. Now, I want you to remember this, that the armistice entered into between South Carolina and the United States government was dated December the 6th, 1860. Lincoln already knew of the armistice, but he had no plans of honoring that armistice. Now, there was a gentleman by the name of G.V. Fox, who under President Buchanan's administration, you remember Buchanan preceded Lincoln, had offered a plan to re-provision and re-garrison Fort Sumter. And of course, Buchanan did not really want a war, and he was not interested in that. Well, Lincoln was told that Fox had this plan. And so the Postmaster General, who was a member of Lincoln's cabinet, his name is Blair, he wrote Fox and said, get up here in a hurry because we're now interested in your plan. And I want to just quote. Here is what Fox wrote himself. On the 12th of March, I received a telegram from Postmaster General Blair to come to Washington. I arrived there on the 13th. Mr. Blair, having been acquainted with the proposition I presented to General Scott under Mr. Buchanan's administration, sent for me to tender the same to Mr. Lincoln, informing me that Lieutenant General Scott had advised the President that the fort could not be relieved and must be given up. Mr. Blair took me at once to the White House, and I explained the plan to the President. Thence we adjourned to Lieutenant General Scott's office, where a renewed discussion on the subject took place. The General informed the President that my plan was practicable in February, but that the increased number of batteries erected at the mouth of the harbor since that time rendered it impossible in March. Now listen carefully. Finding that there was great opposition to any attempt at relieving Fort Sumter, and that Mr. Blair alone sustained the President in his policy of refusing to yield, I judged that my arguments in favor of the practicability of sending in supplies would be strengthened by a visit to Charleston and the fort. The President readily agreed to my visit if the Secretary of War and General Scott raised no objection. Both these men consenting, I left Washington on the 19th of March and passed through Richmond and Wilmington and reached Charleston on the 21st. Now, let me just stop right here. I want you to hear what Mr. Fox has said. Mr. Fox said the only man that agreed with Lincoln was Postmaster General Blair. Listen to the statement that Mr. Blair alone sustained the President in his policy of refusing to yield. So here's Lincoln saying, I'm not going to let them have that fort. Now, wait a minute. Remember, the Confederate States of America has already voluntarily asked, what monies do we owe you, although that fort was on South Carolina's property? We will buy the fort from you. You just cannot have it because we have seceded. Our connection, our union has been broken. And so now what Lincoln has agreed to do, listen, Lincoln has agreed now to send Mr. Fox to Charleston and to look the situation over to see about the practicability of relieving Fort Sumter. Remember now, this is the work of a spy. This is the work of treachery. So Lincoln, knowing that the armistice was in effect, knowing that what he was doing was wrong, agreed for Fox to visit. Now, Mr. Fox, when he got to Charleston, through an interview with Captain Hartstein of the Confederate Navy,
0: received permission from Governor Pickens of South Carolina to visit Fort Sumter, but only, listen now, but only upon his personal pledge that he would visit the fort for peaceful purposes only. So Mr. Fox gave his word, gave his pledge, that he would visit the fort only for peaceable purposes, which was a treacherous act and the act of a spy. Because once he gave his pledge, he proceeded to break that pledge and to mature his plans for furnishing supplies and refortifying or reinforcing the garrison, which was a treacherous act. Now, Fox did not reveal all of his plans to Major Anderson. He hinted at it, but he certainly did not reveal those plans. Now, after Fox left, there was another gentleman who came to visit the fort as well. And by the way, Fox returned back to Washington, D.C. to implement his plan to refurbish the fort. Now, was this the only intrigue? Was this the only deception that Lincoln employed? And the answer is absolutely no. Because a few days later, a gentleman by the name of Colonel Lamon, L-A-M-O-N, I assume it's pronounced Lamon instead of Lamone, but it's Colonel Lamon, appeared. And here is what Governor Pickens wrote. Governor Pickens said, in a very few days after, that is after Fox left, another confidential agent, Colonel Lamon, was sent by President Lincoln, who informed me that he had come to try and arrange for the removal of the garrison. And when he returned from the fort, asked if a war vessel could not be allowed to remove them. I replied that no war vessel could be allowed to enter the harbor on any terms. He said he believed Major Anderson preferred an ordinary steamer, and that I agreed that the garrison might be thus removed. He said he hoped to return in a few days for that purpose. Now, what's Colonel Lamon doing? He's come to Governor Pickens and said, well, can we pick up our boys in a warship? Governor Pickens said, you're out of your mind. No warship's going to enter our harbor. Well, he said, he'd probably like to be picked up an ordinary steamer. I'll work that out. So it was Colonel Lamon's visit. It was after Colonel Lamon's visit that the peace commissioners, who were still in Washington, by the way, could not understand why the evacuation of Fort Sumter, which had already been promised, had not proceeded. So on April the 7th, they were pressing Secretary of State William Seward, and he gave them a response in writing on April the 7th, 1861. And here is Seward's response, quote, faith as to Sumter fully kept, wait and see. Now, while the deception was going on with South Carolina about Fort Sumter, Lincoln also sent Lieutenant Warden with a secret message to Colonel Adams at Fort Pickens. And by the way, a relief squadron was sent to Fort Pickens as well. In other words, Lincoln was doing everything he could to start the war. Of course, this also was an act of a spy and an act of treachery. So on March the 29th, President Abraham Lincoln ordered three ships with 300 men and provisions to be made ready to go to Fort Sumter. And all orders were marked private. On April the 1st, he sent a secret message to the commandant of the Navy Yard in Brooklyn, New York, to fit out the Powhatan without delay. In this message, he said, quote, you will under no circumstances communicate to the Navy Department this fact. A fourth expedition was secretly sent to Pensacola under Lieutenant Porter on April the 7th, on which date the three vessels were directed to go to Fort Sumter. So you have four vessels, one going to Fort Pickens and three going to Fort Sumter. And Lincoln said, you will in no wise communicate this to the Department of the Navy. This is in the War of Rebellion Records, Volume 4, page 109. So Lincoln marked everything private. Don't let anybody know what I'm doing. So Lincoln then had the convoy planned and outfitted and put to sea in secrecy. And he knew that what he was doing was an act of war. His plans were to reprovision and refortify Fort Sumter with warships regardless of the armistice.
1: Now, let me tell you something. You remember the statement that Anderson made earlier? I read it. He said, well, if your guns do not batter us to pieces, we'll be starved out in a few days anyhow. Do not think that the Union soldiers at Fort Sumter's were starving to death. It is true. They did not have any food provisions of their own. But they were not starving men. Why? Because Governor Pickens of South Carolina had been feeding those Union officers since January the 20th of 1861. This is even after he moved. Governor Pickens had been feeding them. Now, listen to a letter where Major Anderson is complaining that some of the solidified milk had not been received. And he writes to the governor's lieutenant, and he says this, quote, I hasten to ask you to refer to my letter to His Excellency, that is to the governor. And you will see that I did not solicit any modification of his original permission about receiving supplies of fresh meat and vegetables. I am satisfied with the existing arrangement and only called attention to reported interference of it, end quote. So Anderson is saying, look, the state of South Carolina has been feeding us. We just didn't get the milk that we wanted. Now, why was it necessary to send ships, and especially warships, to Fort Sumter when South Carolina was feeding those men and those men were not starving? The only way they would have been starved out is if a war had actually begun, hostilities broken out. And then the state of South Carolina said, well, we're not going to feed you anymore. Now listen to this. On April the 4th, 1861, when the reinforcement squadron was ready to sail, Lincoln wrote a confidential letter to Simon Cameron to send to Anderson. And in the letter, he notified the commander, that is Major Anderson, that the expedition will go forward. And of course, this was referring to the fleet of warships. And here is Major Anderson's response on April the 7th. Anderson wrote and he said, quote, I ought to have been informed that the expedition was to come. Colonel Lehman's remark convinced me that the idea merely hinted at to me by Captain Fox would not be carried out. We shall strive to do our duty, though I frankly say that my heart is not in the war which I see is thus to be commenced. Did you hear what Major Anderson said? We'll strive to do our duty, though my heart is not in the war which I see is thus to be commenced. What is Anderson saying to Lincoln? You're starting a war. I'm here. I'm an officer. I'll do my duty, but I don't want to be involved in this war that you are starting. On April the 8th, 1861, Governor Pickens received this unsigned and undated note from a Mr. Chu, who was supposed to be a member of the State Department. And here's the note. I am directed by the President of the United States to notify you to expect an attempt will be made to supply Fort Sumter with provisions only, and that if such an attempt be not resisted, no effort to throw in men, arms, or ammunition will be made without further notice, or in case of an attack upon the fort. So, on April the 8th, Pickens gets a letter, an unsigned letter, an undated letter, said, we're going to fortify the Fort Sumter. Now, why did Pickens get the letter on April the 8th? Let me tell you why. Because the fleet of warships was scheduled to arrive at Fort Sumter on April the 8th or April the 9th, which would deprive the state of South Carolina of an opportunity then to set up a defense. Hey, but do you realize in the providence of God, there was a heavy storm that came up, and that fleet of ships was blown off course and delayed for a number of days. Thus, it gave General Beauregard time then to consult with the Confederate government and ask what should be done. At that particular

You say, why would he do that? I'll tell you why he did that. Don't you know that any government and any commander is interested in saving as many lives of his own men as possible? And had you not rather fight 50 men than 500 men? And had you not rather attack someone that you know that you can win, or wait and let someone kill hundreds of your men and maybe even not be able to win the battle? So when Anderson did not come out, Beauregard then opened fire. Now let me just tell you this. This is not necessarily part of the sermon, but listen. Miraculously, in all the bombardment of that fort, not one man was killed. Not one man. In the north or in the south, not one life was lost. Now, there was one man killed at Fort Sumter and three or four wounded, but it was not because of the South firing upon them. When the fort was evacuated, Beauregard allowed the men to lower their flag, saluted on the way down when the fort surrendered, and as they were doing that, a powder magazine blew up nearby on its own, and one Union soldier was killed and three or four injured. But it was not from the South that the man was killed. Now, let me just show you, once again, even the tenderness and the kindness of Beauregard to Major Anderson and those men. The fire has been opened. The fort is being bombarded. About 7:30 in the morning, by the way, I think it was 3:20, Anderson was sent the letter saying that in 1 hour he's going to commence fire, so it'd be 4:20 in the morning. So at 7:30 in the morning, here's what Beauregard says. At 7:30 in the morning, it was discovered that our shells had set fire to the barracks within the fort. Apprehending some terrible calamity to the garrison, I immediately dispatched an officer of assistance to Major Anderson. Now listen, here's what Beauregard said. We found the barracks totally destroyed. We stated to Major Anderson that we had been sent with a fire engine to offer assistance to extinguish the fire. The major replied that his fire was almost burned out. We asked again if he did not think it best to use the engine which accompanied us on the steamer. He replied no, that he thought everything had been consumed that would burn. He asked us to thank General Beauregard for his kindness, and on leaving, the major accompanied us himself as far as our small boat. Right in the middle of the battle, Beauregard says, "Whoa. Their barracks is on fire. If it gets to that powder magazine, there's going to be fort and bodies all in this water. Let's go see if we can put it out." So he stopped firing to go help his enemy put out a fire. Now, very clearly, Beauregard was not a bloodthirsty man. 6 hours later, the men at Fort Sumter surrendered. And, of course, the fort was evacuated. Now, I want you to understand something, and I'm going to prove it to you hopefully within the next 10 or 15 minutes. It was Lincoln's plan all along to badger the South into firing the first shot. Remember, I quoted last week and this morning the principle from Hallam. The aggressor is not the first one who uses force, but the first one that renders force necessary. Lincoln's Secretary of the Navy, Gideon Welles, wrote this, quote, "It is very important that the rebels strike the first blow in the conflict." Now, why would he say that? To make it look as if the South began the war. When Lincoln assembled his squadron of warships, he placed Mr. Fox in command, and he sent the fleet to Charleston, and here is what Fox wrote as to his plan. Quote, "The reinforcement project had been outlined," and here's what Fox said, "I simply propose three tugs conveyed by light draft men of war. The first tug is to lead in empty to open their fire." What was his plan? To get the South to fire the first shot. Now, let me ask a question.

0: You know that the relief squadron did not make it to Fort Sumter because of the storm. Do you think it upset Lincoln that the relief squadron did not make it? Listen to what Lincoln wrote on May the 1st, 1861, to Mr. Fox. Listen. I sincerely regret that the failure of the attempt to provision Fort Sumter should be a source of annoyance to you. I regret that you're upset, Mr. Fox. Here he goes on. You and I both anticipated that the cause of the country would be advanced by making the attempt to provision Fort Sumter. Even if it should fail, and it is no small consolation now to feel that our anticipation is justified by the result, end quote. Let me translate that. We got our war. We got what we wanted. Don't be upset that your vessels were blown off course. Don't be upset that you didn't get there in time to actually start the war. We got it started without you. And that's what we wanted. Don't let it be a source of annoyance. Listen to what he says. You and I both anticipated that the cause of the country would be advanced by making the attempt to provision Fort Sumter, even if it should fail. And it is no small consolation now to feel that our anticipation is justified by the result. Now, what I want to do in the next few minutes before I make some applications is I want to prove to you historically that everybody knew that Lincoln was starting the war. Out of all the quotes that I'm about to give you, only two are Southern. The rest are Northern. Here's what Gideon Wells, Secretary of the Navy, says, quote, "There was not a man in the cabinet," that is Lincoln's cabinet, "there was not a man in the cabinet that did not know that an attempt to reinforce Sumter would be the first blow of war," end quote. His own Secretary of the Navy said, "We knew any attempt to refortify Fort Sumter would be the first blow of war." Again, he said, "Of all the cabinet, Blair only is in favor of reinforcing Sumter." So Postmaster General Blair and Lincoln were the only two men that wanted to refortify Fort Sumter. All the rest of them knew it's going to be war. William Seward, Secretary of State, said, "Even preparation to reinforce will precipitate war. I would instruct Anderson to return from Sumter." Don't even prepare, he said, because it's going to mean war. General Braxton Bragg, who is a Confederate general, said this, quote, "They have placed an engineer officer at Fort Pickens to violate, as I consider, our agreement not to reinforce." Now, this one is very clear. Listen, Hosner, and the history of the American nation, wrote, quote, "The determination expressed by Lincoln in his inaugural address to hold, occupy, and possess the property and places belonging to the United States precipitated the outbreak, and his determination to collect duties and imports was practically an announcement of an offensive war." What's he say? Lincoln started. Here is the New York Express. "The people petitioned and pleaded, begged and implored Lincoln and Seward to be heard before matters were brought to a bloody extreme, but their petitions were spurned and treated with contempt." The New York Express says the people were begging Lincoln, "Don't start a war!" But Lincoln contemptuously disregarded them. I like this one. In the opening of the 20th century, these words are written, quote, "The war was inaugurated by the North on an unconstitutional basis and defended on an unconstitutional basis," end quote. What do they say? The North started the war. Here's the New York Herald. Quote, "We have no doubt Mr. Lincoln wants the cabinet at Montgomery to take the initiative by capturing the two forts in its waters, for it would give him the opportunity of throwing upon the Southern Confederacy the responsibility of commencing hostilities. But the country and posterity will hold him just as responsible as if he struck the first blow." So here's the New York Herald says, "We know what Lincoln wants. He wants the South to strike the first blow, so the onus will be on the South. But everybody knows Lincoln is the one that's making them fire. Again, the New York Herald said, unless Mr. Lincoln's administration makes the first demonstration an attack, President Davis says there will be no bloodshed. With Mr. Lincoln's administration, therefore, rests the responsibility of precipitating a collision and the fearful evils of protracted war. Once again, Lincoln's at fault. Here's Governor Moore of Alabama. He said, I've had a conference with Secretary Mallory of Florida and Secretary Fitzpatrick of Alabama in which they informed me that they and Secretary Slidell had a personal interview with the President, that is Lincoln, and the Secretary of the Navy, and were assured by them that no attack would be made upon Fort Sumter and Fort Pickens or any excuse given for the shedding of blood during the present administration. They were promised. Oh, we're not going to fortify Fort Sumter. We're not going to try to refortify Pickens. Stephen Douglas said, Lincoln is trying to plunge the country into a cruel war as the surest means of destroying the Union upon the plea of enforcing the laws and protecting public property. I like this one. Benjamin Williams, listen, of Lowell, Massachusetts, wrote, the South was invaded and a war of subjugation was begun by the federal government against the seceding states in amazing disregard of the foundation principle of its existence. And the South accepts the contest forced upon her with a courage characteristic of this proud-spirited people. End quote. Did you hear? The South was invaded and a war of subjugation was begun by the federal government. Here's a man from Massachusetts saying the North started the war. In Horton's history, he writes this. The first gun of the war was the gun put into that war fleet that sailed against Charleston. The first gun fired at Fort Sumter was the first gun of self-defense. This is the simple fact stripped of all its nonsense with which it has been surrounded by the abolitionists, end quote. Did you hear what the history book said? The first gun of the war was the gun that Lincoln put in that warship. The first gun fired was the first gun fired in self-defense. And he said, when you strip all the abolitionist propaganda down, Lincoln and the North started the war. In The Life of Lincoln by J.D. Holland, he wrote this, up to the fall of Sumter, Lincoln had no basis for action. If he had raised an army, that would have been an act of hostility. That would have been coercion. 1,000 northern papers would have pounced upon him as a provoker of war. After Sumter fell, he could declare war. So Lincoln was just wanting the South to fire the first shot. Now, folks, listen. Lincoln had his war. His war destroyed a quarter of this country. His war killed over 500,000 men. His war maimed over 1,000,000 men, all for political power and prestige, and all to appease a small faction of radical Republicans that had put him in power. Now, let's try to tie some things together. Let's look at where we are in our country. You look at the presidential deceit, the judicial deceit, the congressional deceit. You look at the callous disregard for the Word of God, for the Constitution. You look at the acts and the laws that are passed. If they are followed through, they will subjugate this people entirely and totally. My question is this. Where did all of this deceit begin? And the answer comes back. It began with Abraham Lincoln. Abraham Lincoln is the father of the executive order. Abraham Lincoln is the father of deceit and dishonesty and corruption in government. Abraham Lincoln is the father of violating the Constitution. Abraham Lincoln is the father of denying the writ of habeas corpus. This past week, I was talking with a man who was able this past year to go to Gettysburg, where they had this tremendous reenactment. And he asked me a question, and I answered it. I said, you know, I'm teaching on that very thing right now. He said, what? I said, yes. He said, what can the life of Lincoln have to do with where we are today? I said, I'm glad you asked me that question. I believe I have an answer for you. Now, I want to show you something. Look in your Bibles to Psalm 2. Psalm 2. Watch carefully. Psalm 2. Verse 1. Why do the heathen rage and the people imagine a vain thing? That is a useless thing, a worthless thing. Look what he says in verse 2. The kings of the earth set themselves and the rulers take counsel together against the Lord and against His anointed, that's Christ. And what do these rulers of the earth do in their rebellion to God? They say in verse 3, let us break their bands, that is the bands of the Lord, asunder and cast away their cords from us. In other words, let's not pay any attention to God and to God's law and to right and wrong. Let us do our own thing. Verse 4, he that sitteth in the heavens shall laugh, the Lord shall have them in derision. Now the point I'm trying to make is this. Any ruler who will not rule biblically and who will not rule according to law is a rebel against God as well as a traitor to his fellow man. You see, unbiblical rulers, are you listening? Unbiblical rulers can only have a society of death. They cannot have a society of life. Why? Because they are against Christ and against His law. Do you remember that verse in Proverbs 8 in verse, I want to say 36, maybe 32, where our Lord says, all they that hate me love death. That's right. You see, all society can have without Christ is a society of death. And Lincoln killed 500,000 men. Look at the wars that we have been in and are in. And let me tell you something. You still do not know the truth about the Korean War. You don't even know the truth about World War II or the Vietnam War or the Gulf War. Why is it we are so deceived? Why is it there is no trust of government? Why is it when I heard on PBS some men speaking this week, and they were talking about President Clinton and the Democratic Party and all the lying and all the deceit and all this kind of stuff. And this one man said, well, unhappily now, everybody thinks that all politicians are liars. And I said, well, aren't they? There may be one. I would not classify him as a politician. A politician is a liar. A statesman may not be. There's a difference. But how many of you would believe anything that even our congressman said? I wouldn't. Not unless I knew that congressman personally and had known his life and known him to be a man of truth and integrity and character. And I don't think we have many like that up there. You understand what I'm saying? How did we get where we are? You see, Lincoln is the one who set the precedent. Lincoln ignored his cabinet. Lincoln ignored his Congress. Lincoln ignored the Supreme Court. Lincoln did what he did by executive order. And that is where we are today. When our Constitution can be gotten around, our Congress can be gotten around, and our Supreme Court can be gotten around, how? By executive order. If I can't get it lawfully, I'll get it any way I can get it. And we got to where we are
1: by its beginning with Abraham Lincoln in 1861. Who actually started the war? Not the South. It was the North. And the first gun fired at Fort Sumter was fired in self-defense. Let's pray. Father, we ask in the name of Jesus Christ that you help us. Enable us to see, Lord, that those who do not know history do not know your providential dealings in time. And the only way that we can find out where we are is to see where we've come from. And the only way we can get back to where we should be is to know where we are at this time. We ask, Father, that you would help us, give us wisdom and understanding, and may we once again be a people of integrity and character and honesty and uprightness. Give us, Lord, our Christian heritage. In the name of Jesus Christ, we ask and pray. Amen.

You got the FBI, the FCC, the Federal Trade Commission Agency, and they all have one thing in common, that is they're federal. But here's one thing, if you haven't guessed, there ain't a thing federal about the Federal Express, and the only thing federal about the Reserve is that it's criminal!

every duty with patriotic love, until the day an order came from officers above, from his officers above.

country. My name is Michael New. Yes, my name is Michael New. On Tuesday morn, October 10th, inspection of the men by Finland's General Ingström, he had to look again. The traitorous eyes of

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Because I could not stand up for my right to life, I am a victim of those who say I have the right to die. I cannot cry out to those who would end my days and tell them I am still aware. I am still a living child.

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I was raised in the backwoods of Virginia. I took my first two steps and discovered Carolina. I was a natural freeborn child growing up.

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0: abusing, slowly stripping rights away to protect yourself from tyranny.
1: Thank you so much for joining us, and welcome to the program.

0: Now, and as would we, Alvin Lee, thank you very much for ushering us in again here on the Wednesday edition, miraculous, unusual word, miraculous edition of the Radio Ranch with me, Roger Sales. I did actually got out of bed in time this morning. That's a positive start, I guess, Paul. And for Tom D, because I know he's riding the Erie over there, it's July 22nd, 26th, the second day of my 78th year. We'll start couching it in those terms till I lose track of it. Second day of the 78th year, and many of those years, about, good Lord, 34 of them now. That's pretty healthy. About 34 of them now have been spent in pursuit of answers surrounding our slavery with these creeps. These creeps that have plagued the earth, I guess, since they hit it. No telling how long ago. We're still fighting them, although we, particularly our little family here, we got one upsmanship on them because we got their mojo. You don't hear them, you know. I wish some of them had come around and want to debate the Zionist issue with us or something like that. But you know, no matter how I entice them, Paul, I entice them. I slander them. I try and call them ugly names in their own language, and they just don't respond. I'm almost at my wit's end. I'm almost at my wit's end there, Paul. Well, so you've got some information for the audience here as we get started. I'll turn it over to you and let you do your bit.
1: Really, all we've got to talk about is the website, thematrixdocs.com, and also free conference call, where you will find the links for that on the Matrix Docs, thematrixdocs.com. Just click on any of the links for FCC and join the conversation live. Come on in here. Ask Roger anything.
0: Ask me anything.
1: Come on down.
0: It's just like an old game show. Ask the Raj about your freedom. You know,
1: yes.
0: Something like that.
1: Ask
0: we could have a theme song. Paul could come up with a theme song for us, all that stuff. We can Hollywood this up pretty good now. Okay.
1: I don't think so, Tim.
0: Well, was a good
2: time, Paul.
0: Do what now? There's somebody there talking, Paul. Who's that?
1: They what?
0: Hello? Somebody said something, and somebody
2: can't hear
0: directed.
2: Him. Won't hear you.
0: You can only hear me. You can't hear Paul. Is that correct? Is that what I hear?
1: No, only it can only. Oh, that's right. Okay, here we go.
0: There we go.
1: All right, that was fixed.
0: There we go. Thank you. Thank you.
1: Thank you, Andy.
0: Who was Ann hearing?
1: Podhome's been screwing up lately, and it hasn't been recording the archive correctly. So I've had to go in, grab a local recording, edit it, which of course occurs on the server. So I shut off that channel so it wouldn't interfere with the discussions that people were having in the room after the show yesterday. And I forgot to turn that feed for this channel back into FCC again. I'm sorry.
0: It's okay. We'll just dock you a couple of days' pay. No problem.
1: That's okay.
0: Let's see. Well, about the only thing of any newsworthy event is we're still in the middle of this ping pong match with the folks over there in the Middle East. And you're hearing different things. The latest, and I mean the latest. Because I just listened to the interview with Pepe Escobar.
1: Pepe
0: is a pretty interesting guy. I like old Pepe. He's got a real nice demeanor. Him and Larry Johnson are working. They've become pretty big buddies. Set up a website. I can't remember the name of it, but it's only new. It's been up about 10 days, and they're doing a lot of stuff together. Both of them very likable guys. Both of them very, very credible. Pepe says that there's the Iranians don't want to talk. They went to Islamabad Monday, and he thinks they left this morning to go back to Iran. And that they're not really negotiating with these people, although Iran has said, evidently, we don't have to sign a new agreement. The only thing we have to do is just reinstitute the previous one. We'll just start from this day forward, boom, and reinstitute it the way it was before it got screwed up within about 10 minutes. It's the damnedest thing. So The person that's wheeling the information behind the scenes is somebody that Trump actually likes. Is this Pakistani general, head of the general staff in Pakistan. And evidently they're the ones that are communicating behind the scene, but we don't know. Well, that's what the latest is from Pepe Escobar. That's the source. That's the information. All I know is it's probably going to reverse. And it's one of the damnedest, stickiest, throw me in the briar patch damn deals that Israel's ever pulled on us. Throw me in that briar patch, Prez. Yeah, he did. And you have briar patched the whole damn world with tar and feathers. And it's really ugly. And it ain't getting any better any quick. And it's got all kinds of implications. As I know, we know. I'm just repeating what we already know. Come on, Trump. Stop this shit. Walk away. Why? Well, yeah. Oh, what's the big mantra? Oh, Iran can't have a nuclear device. That's what we've heard for 6 months almost. Yeah, about six months.
1: Ad nauseam.
0: What about Israel's friggin' devices? Not only do they have them, they stole them from us. They stole the nuclear material. They stole the triggers with that damn Hollywood producer. They stole the whole thing. Kennedy said they were going to have inspections, and they killed him. But nobody ever mentions Israel and their Samson option and all their stock of nuclear stockpiles. But, boy, little old Iran, they can't even have one, Paul. They can't even be five nigga boobers or whatever the hell they use to measure the strength of the damn thing. They can't have any. They got to join this damn organization that Israel runs already, behind the scenes, of course. They got to have these inspectors come and stroke them every predictable amount of time, et cetera. Well, Israel doesn't have to have any of that. They don't have to. They don't even... You know, they can say we might come with another more serious barrage. They don't tell you. Everybody knows it. It's just the most ridiculous thing. Why do these pieces of crap always get this special treatment? Why? Because they've been able to use usury to attain copious amounts of funding to go in and buy government and government officials, and then they sit back and run everything. That's why they've been kicked out of all these countries over all these many millennia. Okay, it's nothing new. It's no big secret. Nobody wants to fess up and say the damn truth. They're scared of it. We've got their mojo. We know how they did it. This ought to be, people ought to be blowing shohars and yelling the news all over the damn country, for God's sakes. We got the answer. We got their mojo. Yes, Paul?
1: I think the term you were looking for is megaton. Like 5 megaton bomb, whatever.
0: Well, I don't even care if it's 5 microtons. Why do they get to have it? They don't have any inspections. They can publicly lie about it. They can threaten everybody in the world about it, but they don't have anything, and they're not made to participate. Why? Because of usury.
1: Yeah.
0: I mean, you know, it all comes right back down to that right there, doesn't it?
1: Are they actually the only country on the planet that has the Samson option?
0: Yes.
1: They're the only ones.
0: Yes, they are.
1: So if they're going to go down, they're going to take out everyone.
0: Everybody. Well, that's their demeanor. This is the way these people think. You understand why I say people want to criticize me. Oh, Roger, you got to get them out of the gene pool. Look, that's not my dictate. That's their dictate. They're the ones that are dictating the remedy. I've gone over this several times on the air here. Yeah. I'll kill a fly And but usually I'll, even in my older age, in my 78th year, if there's a spider, unless it was like a brown recluse or a tarantula or something, I'd take that thing and put a piece of paper down, get him up on it, and then throw him out in the garden out there. You know, go live in your big bad world. I don't even kill those people. But the reason I say we got to deal with these people this way is it's the only thing they understand. From my studies of all these years and interactions with these people and the constant things we see in front of us on the news, like this Iran situation, the way they're handling this. Oh, yeah, they get two of their, one of them's us and the other's Iran. We get them fighting and we just sit back and do our own stuff and watch them kill each other and all that kind of stuff. Well, that's exactly right. What they're doing. And so what do you do with them? You can't live with, I think the current situation pretty well proves you can't live with them, doesn't it?
1: Uh-huh.
0: I mean, well, doesn't it? Ask the Lebanese, can you live with the son of a bitches?
1: Can we just go back to the good old days when we had mutually assured destruction? Everybody had weapons and was too afraid to use them because it
0: wouldn't didn't matter
1: own,
0: back then.
1: Signing their own death warrant.
0: Well, it didn't matter. Israel still is slipping these things on the side. They're not in that club, in the mutually assured destruction club. Their thing, there isn't mutual assured. Theirs is we get everything, and if we don't, we destroy everybody, including ourselves and whatever it is we're after. That's their mentality.
1: If we go down, we're taking the rest of you with us.
0: Yeah, that's what global. I said, I think. Yeah. So,
1: yeah,
0: doesn't it boil down to the either we can't live with these people? That's what I've concluded. Except that you almost got to because they've got all the specialty knowledge and everything on financial stuff. In many instances, they're the connivers because money is their God. There goes Paul zipping his Zippo. Their money, God is their money, or money is their God. Default, especially debt money, is their God. And it all comes from usury, and that all comes from the only, they've got to get credit systems in place. That's where the usury come. They milk the usury out of credit systems. But anyway, folks, I hate to get on here third day in a row, at least get on here and wail about these people, but you want to talk about the root cause of all this is them. Sorry. Oh, yeah, I know. There's other nationalities and ethnicities involved, I know. But the other ethnicities don't use the Babylonian merchant law. That's the skill of these people. They don't go in and use all this other stuff that is totally indigenous to this tribe.
1: Yeah.
0: So anyway, hopefully something good will come out of this. It doesn't look like it. It looks like... you know, save up your urine if you're waiting for fertilizer. Start a big urine pool. You and the family can propagate it out there. You'll have plenty of fertilizer. Start get anything you can get shored up. This financial thing's coming like a freight train. Don't know when, but it probably... Yeah. Could be this fall, folks. I mean, everything's set up for the October's the big month, of course. Devil's month. A lot of things set up for that right now. Their monetary system has gotten to the point. The ultimate answer on their monetary system that we're the collateral for, by the way, is a credit seize up because the compounding interest on all of these debts has overcome the ability of anybody to service the debt, and then everything locks up. Bill Holter, as he was saying again and using again, as he noted the other day on his example of a bread, he said there probably, if you were to be known on the amount of the number of credit incidents that take place for that bread to appear on that shelf, are probably over 100. Now, this also 100 is a nice number. It brings this other thought to mind. I heard a guy saying the other day about, you were talking about getting things back to normal a minute ago, Paul. about the Straits of Hormuz. Guy said, we got to get back to normal there. So he says, what is normal over there? 100 ships a day for 100 days is normal. We're a long way from that, buddy. 100 ships a day for 100 days is normal passage and cargo passage through the Straits of Hormuz, and we ain't even at a minuscule of that.
1: No. Nowhere
0: so
1: near.
0: Could be serious times. I hope wherever you are and whoever you are listening, whenever you're listening, you might be listening far into the future. Who knows? If so, I hope you got yourself prepared. Obviously, if you're listening to this in the future, you probably did somehow. But just folks, I mean, I can't tell you what to do. I don't know who you are. I don't know what your life is. I don't know what the characteristics are, good and bad, what you've done right, what you've done wrong, etc. But get as ready as you can. Get to know your neighbors. That'd be a real good starting point. Start looking for, if you're out of the city, if you've made that first move, I'd start looking for people that have some way to grow food. Maybe start a little co-op in your area. By the way, Paul, have you seen that video of the drone that flies into the guy's garden?
1: No.
0: Honest to goodness, drone flies into a guy's garden and said that he's suspiciously growing things for food. They got this thing teed up, folks. Big time, big time. So we'll see if they can execute or not. I don't think they're totally ready to execute, and I think they're being forced to push some of these things. I hope so. That's generally when they make mistakes that we could potentially take advantage of. The thing we've got going for us is we got this wonderful truth right here that we know how they did it. We know all this is an illusion. Unfortunately, it's kind of real. You know, it's an illusion that's built on the fact that we call money debt and that we think we're free. It's based on that Goethe, G-O-E-R-T-H-E, I think is the way it's spelled, Goethe. It's one of the German words, of course, German philosopher, town around time, Hegel and all. Hello?
2: G-O-E-T-H-E, Goethe.
0: Goethe, okay, thank you, Joe. It's an unusual spelling, Goethe. He wrote Faust. I don't know if you're familiar with Faust, about the guy who cut a deal with the devil. It's an opera. But as Goethe's saying that I think they've patterned, there are none so helplessly enslaved. Now, get, as I've stressed, the adjectives here. There are none so helplessly enslaved as those who falsely believe they're free. Buddy, that's us. Girly, that's us right there. That's our country. You look around, you hear it. You're talking to people about this. You've heard it, but I'm free already. Well, okay, I'll admit I'm in financial bondage. Yes, and a little bit more than that. There's a coffer right there. Coffer, you got something to say?
1: No, that was me.
0: That was you. Okay.
1: Yeah.
0: All right. So, Paul? What else is going on, man, here in the middle of summer? The doldrums getting, how's the pack up getting, coming along?
1: Slow but sure. And I need to remote into your PC and set up free conference call on it because we're getting to that point where I have to focus every minute on
0: every
1: doing
0: spare
1: what I gotta
0: minute.
1: Do here.
0: I agree with that. Well, every we have spare to minute. Show today, or you can do it right now if you want to. I don't care. It'll be how I connect in. I think I now have a working magic, Jack. I can call in there, I believe. And thank you, Annie, for bringing me the phone with the big letters on it. Boy, does that make things easier. Whoa.
1: Makes a difference.
0: A big difference, actually. Let's see what else is going on. I didn't do too much yesterday. just kind of hang around, ate a little of that steak I bought the on Monday, and just kind of laid around.
1: I actually went grocery shopping a few days ago. I went on a quest for deep discounts on expired meat, which is basically the way I get anything other than hamburger in the house. And yeah. I got a pretty good deal on some small steaks and stuff. So I have those in the freezer. I'll get to them.
0: Mm-hmm. I imagine when you get out to Oklahoma, and you're going to be able to get some of that grass-fed beef out there, I'll bet you.
1: Yeah. Yeah, but I won't be able to get it at 50% off.
0: You never know. I mean, I don't know what the market is out there. I'm sure Joe can point you to the best deal.
1: Yeah.
0: So, anybody in the audience, we're here for new people. Any new people drifting here? I think I'll check out this FCC thing. Bam, here's a good channel. Whoa, here I am. If you're that person, you've just kind of stumbled into here. What we do is free people. We help them get free. We point them and direct them and, if asked, instruct them on how to complete the process to officially, I'm talking about with quotation marks, officially remove yourself from the federal government and remove yourself back to the original status in the country for the first almost 100 years, a state citizen that for some reason people, they don't think it's there. Like this guy in Augusta, he just doesn't seem to think it's there. So anyway, but that's what we do. The federal government agrees with us. They have for many years, 15 at least, this month in many, many respects. But we can't get very many people to do it. People are scared. Either they're scared or they love their slavery like, what was his name? The English guy that wrote about that. I'll think of it in a minute. But he wrote that they'll actually love their slavery. And you know what? In many instances, damn, they do. No, it wasn't Mencken. It was some the English guy. No, Mencken was American. The English guy, Bernard. I don't want to say Bernard Shaw, but he's one of his contemporaries. I'll think of his name in a minute. Oh, that's one of the drawbacks of being in your 78th year, by the way. Although there's some positives. So we're here for people that are new, and we love new people. You're the lifeblood of what we do. We haven't seen too many of the new folks. I don't know if what the reason is. I don't know if there's not many of them on the air here. I don't know if they're scared. Hello. Yes, sir. Yes, sir.
3: Huxley. It's Lisa, not sir, ma'am. Huxley is who said that, supposedly. People love their slavery.
0: Well, yeah, him and what's his name, the writer. Oh, God damn.
3: Aldous Huxley?
0: No, it wasn't. It was just, I want to say he was a contemporary of Bernard Shaw, but all those guys were contemporaries. I'll think of it in a second. He was a pretty prolific writer. And isn't he right? Whoever he said it, aren't they right? Most of these people love their slavery, don't they? I'm going to get one of these days, I'm going to hit a topic that you guys want to converse about. We've hit them occasionally here. But I got to just about pull it out of you. Pull it out of you. Come on, let's discuss this. Don't you have a question? Don't you have a comment? You want Rog to just sit here and pontificate? Hell, I can do it. You know, and that's that I can't do it. Yes, very good. Hello. Have we spoken before?
4: We have, yes. We have. This is Beth. I recently sent
0: Hey, Beth.
4: Paperwork into the Secretary of State, so I'm at that point. I haven't done anything else, my passport or anything, but I've got that established. I'm just thinking about the IRS thing. That's awesome, but I'm just thinking about, like, we have flock cameras in our neighborhood, and isn't that as a constitutionally given right against my constitutional rights to be You know, Beth, I love you.
0: Well, I don't know. Let me ask you. Well, can I ask you a couple of questions? Let's explore your statement here. You're new.
4: Sure.
0: What constitutional rights are you referring to?
4: Illegal search. Isn't that kind of searching?
0: Well, that one could apply, but you see, you just sent your stuff in, so you've changed status recently. For the old Beth, who was a 14th Amendment citizen, does she have access to all that?
4: What do you mean access to what?
0: Well, I mean, they're not constitutional rights. They're God-given rights that the document protects from government. Okay?
4: Right.
0: So for the first base is we got to identify these things correctly.
4: Okay.
0: And we get down to this is the way we start parsing our thinking and going back and going, hold it. That's not really, that's kind of a generalization. I've got to come back and say, these are 14th Amendment rights, and civil rights are the only rights we get out of that document. So if there are any constitutional rights, they're civil rights, not God-given rights. So that's what we're trying to do, Beth, is get your thinking to that point.
4: Right. Okay, so you're going to have to explain that a little bit more for me.
0: All right.
4: I have
0: God-given
4: rights to be left alone, right, to be not searched.
0: You used to until you were put into servitude. And then those were potentially altered. You used to have Second Amendment rights that you could have any kind of weapon the government have. Now you have to go to some dealer and get a license and do all this other fancy stuff. So do you still have a Second Amendment right or not?
4: Are you referring to which status are you referring to then?
0: I'm trying to explore with you this really important difference of God-given rights and civil rights.
4: Okay. Yeah, I don't know that.
0: All right. Well, listen, this is critical. You need to understand this. Because civil rights under the 14th Amendment for former Negro slaves are in a small R, civil small R rights. If you go back and look at the Declaration of Independence, God rights, duties, citizen, a bunch of those words are capitalized in there. And they were God-given rights that were constitutionally protected. So the document gives you no rights. It gives you privileges that they call rights. But because they're civil rights and given by government, they can be given and then they can also be altered. And they can also be taken away. So those are privileges. So we need to get your thinking down to divide between God-given rights, which God gave you at birth, and privileges, which government gives you and can alter or take away. Because those aren't the same. And when you say the Fourth Amendment, I'm not sure exactly which areas, if the Fourth is affected by that. But there are certain of the 10 Bill of Rights that are not totally protected for 14th Amendment citizens. Second Amendment, the example I gave you being one of them. Look at what they're trying to do right now. They're trying to take away your First Amendment rights.
4: Yeah, right.
0: Well, then they're not First Amendment rights, are they? If they can take them away. Okay, so see, these are these differences, and what I want to do, Beth, and I'm not trying to shame you, I'm just showing you these really important differences and why it makes us so powerful, because we think two or three levels below what other people think.
4: Below or above?
0: Well, whichever way you want to put it. I like it, like taking the skin off an onion, you know, you go down to the center.
4: Okay, there you go. Okay,
0: But these are all skins of the onion that they put on there that obfuscate people's thinking and make them, people say, I don't care what you think. Well, you've told me all this stuff. None of it's right. You're not thinking anything. All you're doing is opening your mouth like the parrot and saying, Polly, want a cracker? All you're doing is just responding. You're not thinking.
4: So what is the flock camera again? I mean, it's my
0: well,
4: God,
0: I think
4: rights,
0: that, okay. Well, is I'm I, as I said, I'm not sure on the fourth exactly some of the things that might be negated by being a Fourth Amendment citizen. I know Devin has got it in our citizenship handbook there for nationals. It's on the website. About 70 pages that goes over this whole thing real structurally. He's got that in there on which ones have some differences. You don't even have access to the 8th, 9th, or 10th Amendment. Okay. You got some access to some of the other ones, but not total. They're not going to tell you different. But that's the degree that we've got to approach these subjects in and to think at that level, because that's where you're going to get the truth. And if you go, in other words, God spoke the world into existence, Beth. So obviously words mean things. Okay.
4: Absolutely.
0: So to get the right definition with the right word, and we're conveying the right definition in conversations, because the word is a skin of a thought. So when we're exchanging these concepts of thinking, we want to make sure we're on the right one. And the only way to do that is to do this, because that's where they've got us fooled right there. We think they're talking apples and they're talking oranges, and you're enslaved and don't even know it.
4: Right.
0: Okay.
5: Hey, Roger.
0: Okay, well, there's Gary. Hey, Gary. You got something for our gal Beth here?
5: Yeah, Beth, have you read the 2 pages of court cases that's on the website?
4: No, which website? National Status? Or
0: no, Matrix. No, MatrixDocs.com, our home site.
5: Well, you can download a 2-page document. I don't know where Paul's got it. But it's 2 pages of court cases, and I think if you read through those, you'll understand the difference that Roger's talking about.
0: It's just a site. They're just sites. Much, yeah. Sorry, Gary. Go ahead.
5: Those are actual court cases where the Supreme Court has ruled that basically you as a 14th Amendment citizen have no rights, that the government can grant them and take them away at will.
4: I got that part.
0: Okay. Well, that's what we're really. Yeah.
4: Okay. I now switched over to national. How do I look
0: okay.
4: at it now?
0: All right. Well, Paul, where's Paul? He's got him down there. Just, all that. Our website was just a last minute start throwing things against the wall. And Paul, are you with us, buddy? Where can you direct Beth to get the court cases? Uh-oh, Paul's off doing something. I'll wait till he comes back, Gary. Good idea. They're on there. A lot of other information on there, too. Also want to thank Dave and Kay for their national status website, which is excellent. But what Gary's referring to is 5 different, a couple of pages of sites, just case sites. Some of them are Supreme Court, some of them aren't. And they just go over and stress the fact that you're property of the federal government. And and you're not anymore, because you've at least sent in your exploratory paper. How long ago did you do that, Beth?
4: Oh, been 2 or 3 months ago, I guess.
0: Okay, so why are you dragging your feet on the rest of it? Just to make sure you want to make sure, or what? Procrastinator, like me?
4: No, I've had some issues with family, so I needed to go take care of my mom and stuff, and I just haven't got to it. Okay. So
0: all right, well, listen, it's important. It's not totally necessary. Here's the other side of it. If you don't take care of all the back end of this, something could happen potentially. Oh, I don't know, you get a ticket or whatever it may be. We've had several incidences like this. And if you don't get the back end taken care of and that happens, now you have not set a record with your local area of notice, due process and stuff. And now it just makes your uphill climb a little steeper. I mean, that's the repercussions from it. So just so you know, some people have probably never done that.
4: Yeah. Okay. So if I'm in several states, do I have to do several states worth? of attorney generals and all that.
0: Well, you don't have to. You don't have to do any of this. It's like these are your choices, you know. Do you need to? Right. I don't know. I don't know how frequently you're in two states. Are you traveling in both? Is it one city in both? You know, all of the variables. Right. But couldn't hurt. Okay. Couldn't hurt.
4: Right. Gotcha.
0: Because our whole legal system, and you'll even hear it, you'll hear it applied to other areas of law too. You know, is we must follow the rule of law, right? You've heard that. What rule of law? Which law? Which laws? Rules are we following? There's about 7 or 8 different areas. Could you clarify just a little, please? We must follow the rule of law. All of those are underpinned, Beth, by a concept called due process. As Brent would say, it's a common law concept, but it applies to other bodies of law. It's the process that he would say is due and owing to a matter. I was taught that due process is notice and the right to be heard. And because that's the way I was taught, that's the way I'm teaching you guys. And that's what it is. So what you're doing is you're initiating the most important element that underpins all of our law system is called due process. Notice and the right to be heard. I'm giving you notice that I have officially changed my political status from whence I get my rights and to whom I owe my duties, and I've done it the right way and the official way, and I'm just letting you know. And if you've got anything that you don't agree with here or that you would like to challenge me on, here's your opportunity. That's the second half of due process. And if they don't do anything, then there's another legal canon that says, well, hell, you agree with me. Notice deems consent. If I've told you these things and you don't have any objection, well, I guess you don't have any objection then, do you?
4: Right.
0: Well, it's also logical. So you take that in your hands. I do not know the load that's on your plate. But go out about in the world, and whenever you feel it's important to do this, it's not difficult. It may take a few minutes. It's not difficult. It's not really totally expensive. And if you've got any questions about doing any of this, there's plenty of national status can help. There's other areas that can help you too. So we'll kind of leave it in your hands, but Beth, being as that you're new, do you have any questions about that process or anything else while I've got you on the line here?
4: Oh, no.
0: Well, first of all, what part of the country are you in? Remind
4: me. Oklahoma too.
0: Oh, are you?
4: Yeah.
0: Well, Paul, you're just one of your new neighbors.
4: Yeah.
0: You're not.

0: I forget who.
1: Don Williams.
2: Milk.
1: Don Williams, country boy that don't say too much. But
0: I just wanted to ask that.
1: Because I was working for I was working for ABC when that record came out, and he was in my territory one night. Go ahead.
0: Yeah, I just wondered if Beth was where she can see the FCC chat or not. Or is she just on the phone?
3: No, I'm on the phone. Phone line.
0: Okay. But, you know, I put the stuff, if I'm here, and somebody else often does if I'm not, in the numeral2radioranch.chatango.com, because the FCC chat goes away. And the, you're not in there when it's posted. You can't see it.
1: So are you talking two I's or the new number two, Burr, when you go through all
0: numeral,
1: this fancy lexicology? Okay,
0: numeral
1: so number two.
0: Two.
1: Okay.
0: Numeral two. Remember, Melody, that worked at the post office, this is where I'm getting this from. I was saying number, and she says, no, you say numeral.
1: Okay, there you go. Well, thank you for correcting us.
0: Thank Melody. Yeah.
1: I thank all of y'all for just being here and putting up with me.
0: So it's the fourth item down right on the main page when you get into the matrixdocs.com. And it's a PDF with all those cases on there from Google Drive.
4: It's the fourth item down in the download section, which is a bit down on the page, Marcia.
0: I'm sorry. I meant download section, not the fourth item.
1: Even Murr makes mistakes.
0: Yeah.
3: Oh, yeah. Okay. 1, 2, 3, 4. U.S. citizens are property. U.S. national state citizens are not. Okay. Got it.
1: Yeah. Yeah.
3: Okay. Thanks.
1: Yeah, that's thank you, Gary. Say hello to Gina. Beth, Gary, and Gina had a group. They're out in Montana, out in the northwest part of Montana. Kalispell's the city, Flathead County's the county. And they had a group meeting regularly of over 50 people a week out there at one spot. Gary got sick and all kinds of complications, this, that, and the other. Gary told us the other day they were looking at having a reunion of sorts, maybe sometime in August. Yeah, everybody bring something they cooked, and everybody just have a big picnic out there somewhere on a pretty day, beautiful northwest of Montana. Sounds great. Wish I could be there.
3: Yeah,
1: Beth, what other questions can we answer for you, sweetie? We've chummed you up. We got you here on the surface. We're communicating, and I'm going to try and see if I can squeeze everything out of you, milk a little time out of you, okay? So what other questions have you got?
3: Oh, I can't think of anything. I just, you know, think of things outside, you know, like your Second Amendment, having, you know, right to bear arms. I'm just trying to think outside what other things that will affect me, you know.
1: Okay. Well, let me ask, if you're talking to one of your friends or something about this, and they go, Beth, tell me the advantages. What advantages do I gain by being a national? What would you tell them?
3: That I would tell them that they wouldn't be under the federal government anymore. All those laws would not basically, they wouldn't apply to me or you anymore. And the Second Amendment is an easy one to understand, that you have the right without a license and all that.
1: No, there's a bunch of people around you that really like, there's a lot of people out there where you are that really like firearms. Go ahead.
3: Right, there are. And then I think about, okay, how does that apply? How do the state laws are going to apply to me, right? I mean, I'm still under
1: Well, it depends. Well, it depends on if they're written for residents or not. Because if they're written for residents, like your traffic laws, well, they may not apply to you. But do you want to fight that battle?
3: Speeding laws apply to me? Aren't those state laws?
1: Actually, there's a former Texas Eddie Craig. Is that the guy's name? He says that all those speed limits and all that stuff are strictly for 18-wheelers and commerce, that they don't even apply to us. And he's probably right. I don't know. It's not my ballywick. But again, it's that no, they really don't. As they're
3: applying,
1: as
3: well,
1: these,
3: it's good.

0: Yeah, go
1: and then
0: ahead.
1: I think it's good for society to have a speed limit because you don't want crazy on the road.
0: I totally agree with that.
1: So that's something I would want to abide by. Anybody over the limit, I'm going to pay it. That's just my mentality. I'm going to pay it.
0: I agree with that. And what I tell the audience, what I tell the audience here is you want to be a national. That means that you're wanting to have full personal responsibility. So if you're going to, if you want to do that, if you want to go ahead and send that paperwork in and drive down Main Street at 80 miles an hour, blowing through stop signs, well, you go do that. But that's not being very responsible. And should you do that, you ought to pay the price. Okay. So I agree with you. I think we ought to try above all and be responsible individuals. The reason for that is because this power that we've been able to attain is a power to attract. See, dark power, if you want to put it that way, IRS, they can only exercise their power when they reach out to you, either through the mail, send an agent by, stuff like that. That's how they affect you. But white power, good power, if you want to put it that way, attracts. And people see and say, man, I like that Beth. She's got such a great countenance. She's always happy. Nothing seems to ever affect her. Well, Beth, what makes you like that? So now they're coming to you and asking.
1: Is that a question?
0: No, I'm just saying. Those are two things I've been able. You know, this is a very interesting area, this difference between freedom and slavery. And you throw in the dialectical concept. And then let's look at it through a different lens. So you've got a white circle there that's separate by itself, and that's the white power, if you do. And you got a dark power. I don't like to call it black power because of the obvious attachments, but a dark power source there next to it. And so if you're going to be free, you've got to be 100% free. But if you're a slave, you can be 0.00001% slave, and you're still a slave.
1: Still a slave. I agree. Yep.
0: Isn't that interesting? Isn't that little dialectic interesting there?
1: Yeah. Yeah.
0: So these are the things, and this gets deep. Yes, ma'am. So you've got a question or a comment. I want to hear it.
1: Well, so I'm just still processing, you know, state laws versus federal laws, that I'm not under the jurisdiction of the federal government anymore, but I, you know, here in the states, I mean, there's so many laws. We're all probably violating a law some every day we exist. I mean, I just found out you can't bring alcohol across state lines.
0: Why not?
1: Uh-huh.
0: Well, that's the old idea of show me the man and I'll show you the crime. It's an old Soviet idea.
1: I don't understand that.
0: You don't understand that? That means I can charge anybody I see with anything, with something.
1: Okay.
0: And I've got so many laws on the books that they can't open their eyes and get out of bed without breaking one of them.
1: Right.
0: Okay. That's the Soviet way. Well, our way is just the opposite. Think of it this way, maybe historically, Beth. First, they did these documents back in the 1700s, and there was only one status up until the mid-late 60s, and that was this state citizen guy you're asking questions about. All those lawsuits, all those laws, and everything up until that time, he was the only one they could apply them to. And then we had that audacious war, and we pulled this second one in from this way, and now they've figured a way to get us all switched over to that one, because underneath it still underlies slavery. And the damnedest thing, Bertrand Russell, Lisa, the damnedest thing was they get you to agree with it by tricking you and fooling you. And as Bertrand Russell said, they will love their slavery. By God, they do, for the most part. It's getting a little dicey now because of economic stuff, but don't most people love their slavery?
1: Yes.
0: It's the damnedest thing.
1: No.
0: So that's why, Beth, you are so rare. You are so rare, you and everyone else here, Beth. Because for some reason, this information resonated with you. How did you find us, Beth?
1: Well, I mean, I came across to you back 2007 time. I was...
0: Oh, wow.
1: It was when Ron Paul was running for president, and he just opened my mind. And I'd get on, you know, certain websites, and somehow I came across you back then, but it didn't make sense to me back then. And
0: oh,
1: so
0: of course
1: it
0: not.
1: Was, I've heard your name several times, but it just didn't make sense. And I never pursued it. I was pursuing other things. And then you were on Rents again not too long ago, and that opened it up again. Well, I've heard him before. Okay, I keep hearing your name. I need to go look at this. I don't understand it. I still don't, but I went to your website and it made it finally made sense. So that's kind of
0: great. Well, listen, it depends. You never know. Some people see it immediately. Some people like you, they butt up against it, come back and see it again. And finally, after a couple of times, or there must be something valid here. I need to look into it. You never know. But I'm glad you're with us. I'm glad you found us. I'm glad you got over the line and to make that decision to move forward. And now all we want to do is clean up everything else. So any of this stuff that you still have any misgivings about, the way that you learn it, Beth, is drill, practice, rehearse. Okay. That's the only way really we ever learn anything. Drill, practice, and rehearse. And you take these points and you go over them and over them and over them if you don't understand them. And at some point, somebody bangs you upside the temple with a ball-peen hammer, I guess. It just, ding, you know, and you go, why didn't I see that before, right? Have you had that moment yet?
1: Right.
0: Well, you have those. How could they do this? It's right in front of me. How? Because power always puts what they're doing to you right in front of you. I learned that from my shaman buddy in Argentina. And you look around, and it's thanks to a sketch one day, a couple of years back, comes on like he's prone to do, and he opens his mic and goes, do you know what the pyramid is? You know, in symbology, where they got the things equal there, you know what the pyramid is in symbology? The feudal system.
1: Yeah.
0: How much more in front of you could it be than a big, about taking up about a third of the backside of your dollar bill?
1: Right.
0: Could that be, could they put it any more in front of your face? I guess if they put it on both sides, right?
1: Yep.
0: So, Paul, are you back yet to meet your neighbor? We got your neighbor here, and you're not even here to say hello. I'll be darned.
1: That's all right.
0: Beth, I'm sorry. I'm going to apologize.
2: I'm off doing stuff.
0: I'm going to apologize for him right out front.
2: No, you don't have to apologize for me. Sometimes I'm off doing stuff.
0: Well, Paul, while you're getting ready to move to Oklahoma, I want you to meet one of your new neighbors down there from the Tulsa area. This is Beth.
2: Oh, yes. Hiya, Beth.
1: Hi, Paul. And son, one of these recently, he's switched over to just recently.
0: Okay, good. Well, maybe one of these days down the line, we get old Paul settled in and everything. We'll have some sort of get together there. Be nice to have Oklahoma barbecue for the new non-resident.
1: There you go.
2: That's the plan.
0: You betcha. Cool. So that's a really serendipitous, Beth, that you're from the great state of Oklahoma. Now, obviously, are you or are you not Indian? Are you affiliated with that side of the state?
1: No, I'm not Indian, huh? No. I'm originally from Nebraska. I was born and raised there, and I have no Indian.
0: I see. Okay. Yeah. Well, Tulsa's pretty big gas and oil town. Well, hold on. There's some male voice saying, hey, Roger, let's check on them. Yes, sir?
3: Yeah, Roger, this is Bob. Hey, I'm just curious. Is this our first confirmed Rents sighting?
0: Well, she heard me on there, but she was familiar with me or something. Now,
3: well, Bob, yeah, I know. I'm trying to make light of the fact that you said you never had anybody for rent, so we may have
0: one. Well, I was corrected. Well, Lisa corrected me the other day. Somebody has put in the chat that they came from the rent shows. I don't know who they are. It's just the release you told me. You'll confirm with her, but that's what she did relay to me. Now, Bob, I've been wondering where you were. Are you off on vacation or something?
3: No, vacation's not in my vocabulary.
0: Okay.
3: Busy time of year.
0: Okay, so you've just been busy. Well, we missed you, for what it's worth.
3: Yeah, I'm kind of curious, Beth. Where'd you grow up in Nebraska? Where are you from in Nebraska?
1: Southeast Nebraska, south of Lincoln, Humboldt.
3: I see.
1: I don't know if you heard that. It's pretty
3: small. I'm originally from Kansas, so you had me from Nebraska on one side and Oklahoma on the other. I just wasn't sure where you were from. I was out in northwest Kansas. But...
1: Yeah, southeast Nebraska, about 20 minutes from Kansas border, just right there.
3: Yep.
1: The border.
3: Danforth.
1: Yep.
3: All righty. I yield.
0: Bob, good to hear your voice, man, and glad to know you're out there. Sorry you're having to work so hard in the Florida summer, but I'm also very sorry to say that hurricane season.
3: I click in and out,
0: right,
3: but I have trouble getting on because all the noise usually.
0: Yeah, good deal. Well, go take care of yourself and the family. Everybody doing all right?
3: Oh, more or less, yeah.
0: Okay. Well, send them our best. Bruce is here. Here's 2 days in a row. Hey, Bruce.
4: Hey. The lady there, does she know where Kansas City is in Missouri?
0: Well, you can ask her. Her name's Beth. You can address her as Beth, not the lady here.
4: Well, I didn't know her name. I was being honest with you.
0: Okay, I know you are. I wouldn't expect anything else. Beth, do you know where Kansas City, Missouri is?
1: Yes, I do, of course. Yeah.
4: Okay, I just wanted to know if you were Kansas City. And that's all. I'm in Branson.
1: You're where?
4: I used to be in South Carolina, but I'm in Branson, Missouri.
1: Oh, you're in Branson, Missouri. Yep. Familiar.
4: Yeah.
0: To see you got some fun. Maybe
4: might be
0: one of these days.
4: Someday.
0: Well, one day we may hold a convention in Branson, Bruce. Who knows? You won't even have to leave city.
4: No, you don't want to come here.
0: No?
4: This is evil place here.
0: Yes.
4: This is Satan's land. Oh, yeah. Big time.
0: Okay.
4: They hide everything they do.
0: Seedy mid-American cities. Is that Larry? Do I hear Larry?
5: Yes, you hear Larry.
0: Hey, man. Hey, bud.
2: We can get to him in about a minute. I do believe
5: I can do it
2: to be interrupted.
5: In 30 seconds.
0: Okay.
5: To answer Beth's
2: don't
5: question.
2: Have time.
0: Yeah.
5: You don't have time?
0: 3 seconds.
2: Nope.
0: 3 seconds? All right, hold it, Larry. You get a chance to polish it here in a second because we're going to take a short interlude. We're going to hear Paul again in just a minute. Then we're going to hear some classical music. And then we're going to cleanse our palates and start again with Larry.
2: 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There's exhibits there, a veritable plethora of information. Pack a lunch, stay the day. We'll be back to the program in just a minute. Thank you.

0: bet you we are. In livid color. Okay, we had something. Larry had something on the back burner. He said it was going to take 3 seconds. He's polished it up. It may just take two. Go ahead, Larry.
1: 30.
0: Oh, 30. I thought you said three. Larry, are you there?
2: Yeah.
0: Okay.
2: Yeah, I'm here.
0: Sorry for the delay. Yeah, that's a hard break.
2: Yeah, so according to Brent Winters, there's three sovereigns. There's the federal government, and there's the state in which we are domiciled, and then there's God, of course. And the federal government gets its powers, certain powers, from the states, according to the United States Constitution. And, of course, all those powers are outlined in the U.S. Constitution. And to answer Beth's question, if I'm free, why do I have to obey some law that I can't transport alcohol across state lines? Well, that's because that is actually in the Constitution.
0: It is.
2: So if you were to go to the 21st Amendment, Section 2, you'll find this statement. And let me just say this. So that section in the U.S. Constitution explicitly granted the states of the Union the unique sweeping power to regulate or completely ban the importation and transportation of intoxicating liquors within their borders. And here's what it says. The transportation or importation into any state for delivery or use therein of intoxicating liquors in violation of the laws thereof is hereby prohibited. And here's another thing. You got to remember, the states of the Union also gave the federal government, powers to regulate commerce. So if you were to go to Article 1, Section 8, Clause 3, you'll see that Congress holds the supreme power to regulate interstate commerce. And so individual states cannot normally block regular commerce from other states, but federal statutes specifically back up state laws by making it a federal crime to ship alcohol into a state in violation of that state's local laws. So that's why there's some things you can do and there's some things you can't, because it's in the Constitution.
0: And that was an original power, was to regulate interstate commerce. One of the few things that was delegated to the federal government, with the exception of, there's another thing, all property law is state law, with the exception of us. Let me repeat that. All property law is state law, with the exception of when they made us property. Now we're federal property. And so, you know what? I wanted Larry, I heard, who was it? Barnes. Was it the other night on Sunday night show? And he came out and he was throwing around, I bet I heard him use it 6 to 8 times, federal common law. Now, we're under the Patriot misconception that because of Erie Railroad versus Tompkins, there is no federal common law. But as Brent says, there's a lot of ingredients that are really exclusive to common law involved in the federal system. There's juries. This one right here that we're talking about, the property. But generally, all property law is state law, Beth, and audience. So one thing was hammered into my head by one of my law teachers. All property law is state law. That's why when the IRS comes to seize something, they have to go to the sheriff first, and they'll be a member of the sheriff's department with the party that comes and seizes stuff. They got to check with them. But the first almost 100 years, really, where there was only one status, Beth, that was a state citizen. Now, you've probably heard us go back to this, but these concepts are the basis of all that. And that's what's happening. When you filed that affidavit with the secretary, what you did was you're officially telling him that you're switching your allegiance from the federal government to your Oklahoma state government, okay? And the reason that's important, if you go back to what the national is, where it defines us, over there in the Nationality Act of 1940, when they switched the label, it defines us as a national has total allegiance to a small s state. Now, if you didn't understand this information, that sentence being sentence definition number A wouldn't mean jack squat to you. But what should flash out and with flashing lights is the word allegiance. A national owes what? Total allegiance? Because that is the other half of protection. And that's the status of what we're after here is jurisdiction. What gives that government-appointed bureaucrat the right to make that man-made law and enforce it on me?
1: Hey, Rog.
0: That's the question. Yes, Paul.
1: I beg to differ.
0: You're going to differ?
1: On only a single point. A national owes permanent allegiance
0: to a
1: small state. Word.
0: Okay,
1: if permanent. You use total, then that is far-reaching and far more broad than permanent allegiance, which could be any value or any amount of allegiance. It gets its permanence because it's your right to whether or not you want that permanence to continue or not.
0: Well, that's the question. If it's permanent, can you change it?
1: Yes, you can, but they cannot.
0: Okay. Well, they cannot. Okay. So what we're dancing around on the head of a pin here, Beth, is goes back to the feudal system, which we're in. That's the part that's hidden to everybody. They know the system is like the feudal system. You'll hear people allude to it when you hear them talking about it, but they never come in and absolutely identify it until yesterday with that article from the Enoch Times. And, man, I hope you're going to investigate and get us a contact with this guy because he was all over it, okay? He was all over it. He had one damn or two connections that he was missing. I think that was Manna, wasn't it?
1: Epoch.
0: No,
1: Epoch.
0: I thought Manna just said something, but that's okay.
1: No, that was Lisa.
0: Anyway, okay, I'd like to get to that guy. But Beth, all these things revolve around this little formula here that a couple of people understand, not many. Allegiance for protection, protection for allegiance. It's a reciprocal formula, and it is invoked by bringing up one of the ingredients. So it doesn't matter whether you're bringing up allegiance here like you are with your official notification to the Secretary of State. That's the official way. That's their required way of doing this. But when you do, you switch the protection. Before, they were giving you protection under this auspices that you were a former black Negro slave in one of the states and that you were going to get set upon. You were going to get set upon by those people because you're in this status of this federal citizenship, and they're going to offer you this protection. It comes in the deal. It's automatic. You give them the allegiance, they give you the protection. And what we're all doing when we do this is we're reversing that formula. We're, as it says, permanent protection. Thank you, Paul. Permanent allegiance to a small less state, invoking the automatic protection of the state. This is where everything kind of falls through the crack, Beth. Because at this point, the people that run the state don't know what we're talking about for the most part. So what we're going to do is endeavor to, hopefully, one of these days down the line, inform them in a memorandum of law that, you see, they don't have an option. Am I just supposed to, when you notify them, whenever that may be, they go, well, I'm supposed to give Beth over there in Tulsa, we're supposed to give her some protection. Well, what does that mean? We're supposed to protect you. Your Tulsa's up in the northeast corner of Oklahoma, I believe. Well, you're supposed to give us protection from Missouri and Arkansas. We don't want them coming over here and invading Oklahoma and screwing with Beth. You're supposed to get protection if that happens from the state. The same as if the state has a bunch of these federal, whatever they are, piece of property, and they want to regulate them in accordance with the federal government, then they write things called traffic laws, uniform traffic laws, and they write them for residents, and then that is to regulate the federal property. So you won't, they, by technical analysis, the way I understand it, they're supposed to protect you from their own police. In other words, you're not abiding to their own state patrol, their own local police, because you're not a resident. So, in essence, they're supposed to protect you from themselves, I guess.
1: Yeah, right.
0: Anyway, those are the kind of protections that I see in this, but they're supposed to give you protection as a state citizen and not a federal. Yeah, yes, Paul.
1: The
0: I know it's confusing.
1: The Supreme Court has already ruled that the police, the role of the police is not to protect the citizenry or the public. It is to protect the interests of the corporation. So my question is, okay, I'm supposed to give a state allegiance. And by giving the state allegiance, I'm agreeing to abide by their statutes, acts, codes, and whatever BS they pulled out of their sphincter muscle that day. What protections do I get from the corporate state?
0: You know, from the states, the state, not the federal state.
1: Because they're all federal subdivisions. What protections do I get?
0: Well, I guess it would be protections from something that hasn't happened. That's what the whole Title 42, that whole section of the United States Code is about, that right there.
1: But what,
0: the privileges and immunities of the citizens of the United States are equal to those of the white citizens.
1: That's privileges and immunities. Roger. That's not rights.
3: Roger, you claim Florida is your state. How does that work?
0: But I claim that because I'm a native Floridian. I'm pretty rare. There's not very many down there, mostly transplants. My mother and father were both born in Florida, as was I.
3: Yeah. But I mean, now going forward, you know, because we're talking about now, right? Present day. So, you know, how do you have allegiance and protection from Florida?
0: Well, I don't know that I need it particularly right now. I guess the protections would be something that were real overt, which I can't imagine. Of course, these concepts are dormant, folks.
3: Yeah. So the point is, you just have to name a state.
0: Yeah, you just name a state, and it doesn't have to be the state you're born in. It could be the state you've moved to. You know, that was the check and balance set up in the country by Jefferson and the boys, that if one state was doing stuff right, they weren't taxing you overtly or other things, and your state where you live was, that you'd want to vacate and move over to the better state, and the state that was treating their people the best would be the most popular state because of that. That's the way the thing's designed.
3: Right.
1: But if you have a problem with a state, your only option is to move out of it. If you have a problem with the United States as a country, your only option is to expatriate from your homeland, from your land of birth. Your only option is to expatriate from it and go somewhere else.
0: I don't know that. You can fight them. I mean, look at the guy down in Orlando that fought him, has to be a resident, but he got out of property taxes. He fought City Hall and he won down there. He hadn't moved. I don't know why anybody'd want to live in Orlando, but there's a lot of people that do and enjoy it. So, these things are conceptual. And rather than look at that, Paul, let's look at the origins. You know, I always like to look at the dialectical side of things. They tell us an awful lot. What were the privileges of being on the manors of voluntary serf?
1: just to exist there. But that's
0: different. Well, you got to have 40 acres and a mule. So you got a piece of land that you were attached to in some instances. You could grow your own garden and your own food. You had to give a percentage to the Lord of the Manor, but he pretty well left you alone. I think the manors that treated their serfs better had a big, loyal, well, they basically had a small nation, didn't they?
1: Yeah,
0: it was under these UCC rules, but they had their own small nation, and the better they treated their serfs, the more they'd have these lineage of serfs. They were on the same piece of land, but they stayed because the Lord treated them good and they liked it, and out in the wide world, they couldn't get a better deal.
1: Okay, but this is not a voluntary servitude thing, and they were not born on that land, and they were not granted by God a piece of that land.
0: There's got to be.
1: They made a deal with the Lord of the Manor for 40 acres and a mule.
0: Basically.
1: What happened to my inheritance from my creator? And I've got to side with Samuel on this, Samuel in California.
0: They didn't have that. They volunteered into that condition.
1: Right. They volunteered into it.
0: They weren't forced into it.
1: What happened to my birthright from my creator? What happened to my inheritance?
0: You changed lords. You went through a ceremony called an oath of fealty. They kneeled on both knees, the only thing you do before God, and you gave that to the Lord of the Manor in a ceremony which was voluntary. Why do you have a hard time understanding that?
1: I didn't do that. I didn't get on both knees. I didn't get on both knees.
0: Oh, you're talking about
1: nobody,
0: you personally here in this.
1: I'm
0: this
1: talking about me.
0: Well, shit, it's fraud, man. We all know it's fraud, multiple layers of fraud. Esau, Edom tricked you into letting them steal the birthright back, and then they tricked and deceived you into agreeing with it.
3: Yeah. Hey, guess what? You know, I was curious about this. You know, Dan Bilzerian's younger brother, they're 3 years apart, Adam, and I had read the thing about a memorandum of understanding that was written in 78 due to Kissinger, Heinz Loeb, and gave Israel rights to oil, even if we need it more than they do. They get it first, and that's what happened with Venezuela. I think he wrote that in like 2012, but he wrote a book, and it's called America, Love It or Leave It, So I Left. And the way he's getting citizenship is through investment. Now, I haven't listened to this very short video. Woman is reviewing his book. It's like a little over 3 minutes, so I don't know. It might be interesting to hear. New to me, I haven't heard it, but I was always curious what his book was about.
0: Well, I don't know what investment him and his brother are against the Jews as overtly and publicly as they are. I don't know what loophole he's found over there in the investment area that could do this, that they'd allow him to continue using.
3: Yeah. This book is a great read for anyone looking for a no BS humanistic approach to someone who has done citizenship by investment and subsequently renounced their United States citizenship. So it might be interesting.
0: They've expatriated. They've expatriated.
3: Antigua citizenship, it has Dominica, Grenada, St. Lucia, St. Kitts, and Nevis. That's where he is with his family and father and stuff. So
0: I'd add Paraguay in there too. Paraguay is very lax on their residency requirements to not only acquire it, but to maintain it. What I found is that this big deal about being a resident in the country down here, it don't mean jack shit in any of these countries. And the only thing that really applies, if I was down here, I overstayed my visa, so now I'm illegal, and I'm going to go out and try and set up electricity, cable, all that stuff, and rent an apartment, you're going to have problems. There, you got to have that document to be able to set up electricity and do all the connections and stuff and open a bank account and other stuff. But otherwise than that, they don't care. And I promise you that was, you know, I was illegal in Argentina when I had that accident down there, Murr, and that never came up in the whole thing. That never came up, even though the consul was involved. All right. She flew up from Buenos Aires, spent 4 days up there. So anyway, that's my observation on it. It's some sort of a thing. People think you got to have it. You don't really. And here's the other side of that. People that rent apartments, if you're going to buy something, that's going to automatically qualify you for residency anyway. Okay. So let's say the other side, you're going to rent. Well, most of the people that rent property, they don't want you to put those things in their name because they've had gringos or other people down here that came down, put it in their name, left them with a big bill and jetted. So they don't want it in your name. They want it in their name. And so it's all kind of a big moot point, Murr, in all honesty. I've experienced that in two countries. No, nobody has ever stopped me and go, where's your papers? Oh, you're overstayed. You're going to get kicked out. That's never happened.
3: You just say tourist and they love it, right? Because that means you're...
0: Well, you can do that. They'll bend over. Well, they just know that then you're within that 90-day window. And there's nothing... Unless there's property damage, they can't really stick you with it. The guy pulls you over, you go, tourist, and he goes, throws his hands up and goes, okay, go on. So, yeah, pretty cool. Yeah.
3: Where money benefits, right?
0: I know. There's this Jew guy down there in Argentina, an elder, older guy, married Argentine, hot chick. And he had a convertible down there, and he didn't speak a word of the language. He had a translator with him, another American. And he'd be blowing through town and God knows what, 80 miles an hour. And he'd get pulled over. He had the top down, and he'd turn his head back and go, hello! And they just get him back in the car and take off. But it is kind of funny. It can be used. I wouldn't want to abuse it. And I don't have any big problem with being one, except that they messed with the qualifications in the time of COVID. And so I don't meet the qualifications anymore. I don't need it for any reason. Anyway, it works out. If and when, I'll do it. I don't have any problems with it at all. The nice thing now, it used to be you'd pay somebody about $1,500 or more to do it, depending on who you got. And now with all this computerization, you can go just somebody, if you don't speak the language and kind of is familiar with the territory there, you can go on the web and do it, pay them $500. Do it, almost go get your card in the same day, I'm told. So anyway, no big deal. No big deal.
3: Both of these brothers are professional poker players.
0: Yeah. That's funny. Guess where Randy Fine made his money in the gambling, I heard. I don't know any of the specifics, but that's where he got his money with Fat Jew Boy, who will not debate in any way, shape, or form. That's going to be real interesting to see how that race turns out.
3: Yeah.
0: I think, isn't Florida about to have a primary or something here pretty quick? Does anybody know? We don't hear from our buddies in Tampa anymore. They hadn't heard from David and his brother. Anyway, Bob's off doing work. Nobody knows. I think they've got some sort of primary coming up here.
4: There's a primary coming up the 18th of August, and then the general election is the 2nd of November.
0: Okay, and this Annie, right? You're running a precinct.
4: That's right, and an early voting site.
0: There you go. So, yeah. How's Fishback doing? Annie, have you looked into him at all?
4: Yeah, I have. And he's had some events around the state. Paul Renner is running as well. And he's a candidate that a lot of people are very fond of, and also the lieutenant governor is also running. who's also another viable candidate. But I haven't, like, camped out and spent a lot of time checking out Fishback.
0: Well, you're so busy, you don't have time to sit, camp out, and do much anything. You're always doing something, going somewhere.
4: Yeah, this is true.
0: Yeah.
4: Trying to back off some of that. But for the rest of this year, it'll be a pretty busy year.
0: Okay. Well, we hope to see you down here. We're looking for a second visit whenever you can stitch that into your plans. How's hubby Clayton doing? Is he doing all right?
4: He's doing fine. He's doing just fine. He's looking forward to retirement in whatever form that eventually takes. Maybe.
0: Right.
4: Been prolonged, so we're just kind of, you know, waiting and hoping and looking forward to that.
0: Saying prayers, crossing fingers, all kinds of stuff like that.
4: Yeah.
0: I wish you the best, of course, on that. But if you don't hit the windfall, y'all are pretty well taken care of anyway. I think it's my impression. And
4: we'll be just fine. Yeah.
0: Yes,
4: we'll be just fine. Thanks to my husband's thriftiness and desires to save. He's very practical and disciplined. Saver.
0: That's very good. That's very good. Just the lessons my daddy taught me. Yep. So everything, what happened with your concussion? Are you doing all right? Are you past that?
4: I'm still recovering. I wouldn't say I'm 100% yet, but I'd say probably about 80%, 80 to 90%. Uh-huh. I'm certainly headed in the right direction and feeling a lot better than I did a few months ago.
0: Okay, I'm glad of
4: Thank
0: that.
4: Thank you. Thanks for asking.
0: Had some recurring problems from the automobile accident here a few months back. I'll get past that, Miss Annie. So Annie and Clayton, very sweet couple, enjoyed meeting them, spending time with them down here, and looking for them to return on another kick the tires visit. Annie, hey, it's funny. There's Roger right there. Yes, sir.
5: Yeah, this is Christian. I want to tell her, is she taking lion's mane and ginkgo biloba?
0: I have no idea the protocol she's on. Annie, did you get those questions? Christian wants to know if you're taking lion's mane, which I believe is a nerve regrowing facilitator, and something else. Are you doing anything for your concuss?
4: I haven't been, other than just trying to eat clean food and raw foods. I try to eat as much raw food as I can in terms of fruits and vegetables.
0: Right.
5: Lion's
0: mane. Lion's mane. Well, Christian, I'll shut up. Tell Annie what you know.
5: Yeah, lion's mane and ginkgo biloba is a thing that keeps your brain healthy. It's for mushrooms, you know. And I get mine from Ancient Nutrition. Mm-hmm. You get it from a good company. Don't go to Walmart and try to
0: use
5: that stuff.
0: Where I heard about that stuff, Christian, was Mike Adams. When he cut it, he had a knife and he cut his hand real bad and some nerves. And he started doing, one of the things he did was lion's mane. And he's got actually more sensitivity and feeling in that area than he had before. So this is something you might want to pay attention to, Annie, and look into. Okay, lion's mane and ginkgo biloba.
5: Yes.
4: Thank you.
5: Yes. Yes, you get that from a good, I wouldn't get it off of Amazon. I'd get it either from a good, I don't know where you are, but good health food store. Sure. Even our Whole Foods is compromised now, Foods Market.
0: Go to the Health Ranger's website. I'm sure he probably sells it. And if you get it from
5: that would be
0: pretty
5: good.
0: Well be guaranteed that it's good quality.
5: Yes.
4: Health Ranger.
0: The Health Ranger, Mike Adams. Are you familiar with him, Annie?
4: No. Well, I wasn't. No.
0: Oh, my goodness gracious. He's a stalwart in the alt all the scientific stuff. He's got a multi-million dollar laboratory. He used to live down here in Ecuador. He's married to a Taiwanese gal, lived over there for a while, speaks a little Taiwanese. They lived here in Cuenca for about a number of years. I don't know how many exactly. Then he moved back to Texas. He works with Alex a lot, and he's got his own network, Brighteon. He's got his own, well, he's got his own AI that is the most advanced alternative health AI in the world, because he got the whole Chinese herbologist database and included it in it.
6: Man, that's so great.
0: Yeah, you can find out all that stuff. Brighteon, and just put in the Health Ranger. You'll get all kinds of stuff. Mike Adams is his name. Super bright guy. Just done a whole bunch of good stuff. Yeah, Larry. Yeah, Gary. How you got something on Mike here?
7: Yeah, she ought to add collagen to her daily routine also, because your brain is over 60% collagen.
6: Yes,
7: she had a brain injury. If she had a brain injury, she needs to increase that amount of collagen.
0: Great idea, Annie.
7: And you can buy it.
0: Yeah, go ahead. Where's the best source?
7: Well, I use Great Lakes collagen, but you can put it in your coffee or tea or whatever you drink of a morning. It doesn't change the flavor at all. You won't even know it's there.
0: Right.
4: Thank you. I appreciate the suggestions.
0: Mm-hmm. You're welcome.
6: Oh, yeah. That's
0: pleasure. Now, collagen is the stuff that's in mother's milk, right?
6: No, that's colostrum.
0: Colostrum, obviously. Okay, go ahead, Christian.
5: Well, I hate to sidetrack because her health is worth more than this. But I just got back from court, and they put a judgment on me.
0: They put a judgment on you.
5: Yeah, they had an old attorney there, could barely even walk, and he was for the plaintiff. And I don't know if it was Murr, Julie, Nancy. She had something going with LVNN, and this judge says, I just got it. I had an affidavit and a timeline like Larry had set up for me. He told me to do, and not to, you know, tell him anything. You know, don't just get up there and rattle off anything. But anyway, I was real quiet. I said, Your Honor, after he called me forward, I said, you mind reading my affidavit? He said, I got one question for you, Mr. Christian. And I said, what's that? He said, do you feel like you owe this debt? I said, well, Your Honor, I said, I know it was my debt. I have to say that. I said, I'm a common law person. And I said, you know, I believe in being truthful. And I already offered them, we had a continuance. You know, I have a continuance with you, Judge. And we had about 2 months put off for negotiations, settlement. I said, I have offered them and rescinded what they had told me the first time, and rescinded that and told them what I would pay them. They never answered me. I said, so, Your Honor, I've got three letters here, priority mail. I don't need to see that. So I believe you. He says, But the laws have changed a little bit. And he said, this debt collector's a big law firm out of Utah. And he said, if you have the debt, and I remember him asking, I don't know who that was, Julie or Murr, that was fighting them too. They asked her, do you feel like this is your debt? Well, I said, yes, I do. And I've already made an agreement to pay $100 a month, you know, for 10 months, and then get rid of my problem. And so anyway, I said, I'd like you to read that. sir, he said, Mr. Christian, oh, he didn't say Mr. Christian, it's black talk. Christian, I just want to say, I'm going to put a judgment on you if you say this is your death. I said, well, I have to say yes, sir.
0: Okay.
5: I said, but, you know, but anyway.
8: Well, hey, Christian, this is Nancy. And number one, you kind of shot yourself in the foot there because you are under no contract with LVNV funding. And if they couldn't prove their chain of title and that they're the real party of interest, and I'm sorry that you don't know, actually understand what that means, but when the judge or the court asked me why I felt it wasn't my obligation, all I said was I reviewed the documents sent to me by the plaintiff and I'm not persuaded that they are. It is my legal obligation. So you agreed that it is your debt, even though it, you know, so you, that's of your mind, but it's not actually in fact. So, but that's okay. That's okay. You have an arrangement to make a payment, but you could still do things post judgment. But you have to have number one the appetite to learn what is necessary to do, and when they asked me whether it was mine, they can't prove it because most of their documentation lacks validity. It does. But you have, and it's easy to learn what that means, but you have to have the appetite to learn it. And Joe Lusticus. Well, it's not that complicated. It's really not. I mean,
0: I know, but my point is Christian's honestly a just to the core honest guy. And the judge says, is this your debt? And he answered to the best of his ability, yes, because he feels like it is. I'm not saying the Jews aren't crooked. The whole system isn't crooked or anything else. I'm just making, you know, what I think it shows me personally about Christian just verifies what I already pretty much knew. He's just an honest, straight ahead guy.
2: Okay. Roger.
8: Well, he's playing a game that he doesn't know the actual rules of the game. And so he's admitting to something that is not factually true. So Christian, I understand that. And that's okay. It's not the end of the world, but I have been learning a lot of great things in Joe Lustica's Liberty Foundation. There's a great, Roger, this is beyond the national status, but it's also very useful information.
0: It's okay, and I okay with me.
8: So I have 3 for 3 wins, and I've two of them were with LVNV funding. So
5: you beat them, huh?
8: Huh?
5: You beat them.
8: They tucked their tails and withdrew their suits because most of these debt collectors, the original creditors do not provide what is required to prove the validity of the debt. So once you can demonstrate that, and it's very simple, I'm not going to take up the time here. And I've also in the past, Christian offered my contact information to get through Paul. So anyway, the information is out there. It's not that difficult. It's not about not being honest. It's about knowing the reality of the situation and addressing it appropriately. Yeah. So, but that's okay. You did the best you could, and you went in there. Kudos to you for going in. That's wonderful. And it just it does take just being willing to go in there. And so kudos to you.
5: Well, I also asked the judge. I said, now, if I make some kind of payment plan with them, how do I know that they won't? They say, well, we didn't get your payment one time. You know how these debt.

0: There's Tom. Hey, Tom.
1: Yo. Yeah, I'm here. I'm lurking in the background. The lady is absolutely correct. Because if somebody asked me that, if that was mine, I'd say, "Well, I don't have any idea because the documentation they provided me doesn't show anything. The documentation is incomplete. Where is the payment records? Where is all of the statements from day one to the current?" There's these, as she said, these debt collectors. They get this stuff sometimes two, three, four hand from the original creditor. And a lot of cases can be just thrown out because they don't have the original documentations. I had one to where they tried to come after me, and I think it was my son's. So I was actually on a Zoom call with the judge and the plaintiff. And I said, "Well, my son uses the same address. He's got the same name." And so they go in looking into the documentation and said, "Well, let's check the date of birth and the Social Security number." And they went in there and looked and said, "Oh, it's all redacted." And the judge says, "Well, it doesn't look too good for you." He says, he just said, "You'll have my decision in 10 days or something." And within 30 minutes, he had ruled against them because they didn't have the evidence,
0: Right.
1: They gotta prove this stuff. They just, if somebody walks up to you and hands you a piece of paper and says, "Hey, you owe me this amount of money," you say, "Well, you're gonna want proof." Well, I'm sorry.
2: They had 50 pages of
1: And did you look through all those pages?
2: Yeah, I did.
1: Did you look to see if there was anything in there that identified you, exactly identified you?
3: Christian, Tom, and pardon me for interjecting here. So it doesn't matter how many pages, that's for intimidation purposes. It looks at, here's an example of, there are two other accounts that I have that are separate from the ones I've won in court. What they provided is proof on the bill of sale that there was a signature from the seller, but there was no signature from the buyer. This is on two accounts, two different accounts, and two different dates. So they haven't. There's what they're providing as proof of claim is an unexecuted document. So that in and of itself. So it means there is no contract. They cannot prove that they own, that they purchase this. So it's something simple like that, or like an affidavit. So most debt collectors do not have access to are not provided from the original creditor or alleged creditor an affidavit from their custodian of records. But even if it is provided, it will not reference your account or the specific account. It will reference a portfolio. So a portfolio of records. So there again, if you don't know that means jack crap in terms of proving that is your specific account, then you're just going to fold. You're intimidated because you don't understand what they're actually presenting. They have not proven their claim, and they have the absolute 100% burden of proof to prove that they are the real party in interest, that they've dotted all their I's, crossed all their T's, and with LVNV funding, they didn't provide. They provided a bunch of documents, but they didn't provide an affidavit from the original creditor that was valid, or the bill of sale.
1: They have to prove that they're the legal holder of the debt.
3: Yeah, holder in due course, yeah. So
0: holder in due course.
3: So, and yeah. So Christian, this is just, this is very survivable, and kudos for you for having the courage to go walk in and deal with and handle. I get that, and I applaud you for that. And I've just learned what to look for, because it's not your debt. It was, they can't even prove that it was lawfully and legally bought. So you didn't enter into a contract with those folks. So it's their responsibility and the total burden of proof. You were under the impression that it's your debt, and I challenge that. And you made a

0: an
1: Fine.
0: agreement, you chat, you made an agreement with somebody else, and it's up to the debt collector to prove that they actually have lawfully and legally bought it, and the assignment, the chain of assignment is valid. You know, because, yeah, anyway, but it's so that what I just gave you as an example are just in my personal experience of learning about the reality of what is in front of me and how to quickly identify the fraud. You know, just because
2: Nancy, on mine, they didn't even have a signature card that had a, they sent me a copy of a signature card that was blank.
3: Nancy, you become quite adept at this from Joe's course. Did you have other sources of acquiring and understanding on this, or is this from Joe's course? And if it is, well, whether it is or not, we ought to promote Joe's course.
0: Well,
3: Joe's
0: it's
3: our buddies, and he's real good at what he does. Go ahead.
0: Well, his information is pretty comprehensive. I did get the specific guide coaching from someone within the community there, so and who taught me about the hearsay, rules of hearsay of evidence, and then to clue in, zoom in, to actually understand what does chain of title really mean? How do I identify that, right? Because it's without knowing what you're looking at, it's so much Greek. It's gibberish, right? So what does that mean?
2: Overwhelming.
0: Just like this recent case, not case, but account, I asked them to provide all their documentation, right? So they sent me this huge stack of stuff. There's a bunch of statements in there, but their bill of sale only has one signature.
3: Yeah.
0: One signature. So it's in two cases, two accounts, two different separate accounts, same debt collector, two different
3: cases.
0: Original creditors. So in both cases, they have submitted as evidence an unexecuted contract. So there is no contract. There is no chain of title. So it's hearsay. It's hearsay and inadmissible in court as evidence. Well,
3: It should be fraud upon the court that they're letting this thing of that degree take up the court's time.
0: But no one challenges it, Roger. So, like the judge asked me a similar question, Christian. Why do you feel this is not your debt? I was asked, why do I feel? My feelings have nothing to do with it.
3: Yeah. Let's,
4: I remember this conversation with you, and you were saying, even if they have a bill of sale, but we, you know, you were kind of, and I should have just asked. Yeah, I should have followed up with your email.
0: Well, shoulda, coulda, woulda, Christian.
2: What a learning experience.
0: Yeah, so you went into the court, you stood up for yourself and the best that you, and in your integrity, and that's great. That's great. And if you want to learn more, that, you know, just depends on what your choices are. And everyone is not necessarily right or wrong. It's just what you're led to do and what you explore. But this is just part of my journey of what I've learned. And it's fairly easy to clue into the specific things that right in front of you, but because it's a stack of papers and you go, you don't really know what you're looking at. But if you know what to look at, specific things, it's very easy. It becomes very easy, just like with the national status.
4: Mm-hmm. And see what they did. Just real quick, I saw the very same paperwork they sent me in front of the judge, and he was looking through that. See, and I said, "Son of a gun, he got that bunch of papers right there." But it was all coordinated. But what they threw me was just a bunch of papers, messed up, scrabble.
3: Well,
2: yeah,
3: these are pros.
2: In court, we would set up three sets of copies: one for the judge, one for us, and then one for the prosecutor, and all the pages for the prosecutor would all be misnumbered.
3: Of course.
2: And they'd look like fools, and that's what they were trying to do to you. You sound like you had a pretty nice judge, because I had one who made me wait in a courtroom for over an hour waiting for the lawyer from the firm that was trying to say that my wife had a credit card, which she never had, waiting for him to show up. And I had to literally fight with the judge in the courtroom and have arguments with him, and then go to the clerk and get her to tell the judge, you know, to dismiss the case. I mean, this guy, if I had been a minute late, they would have found, you know, in the plaintiff's favor. But boy, this guy was an hour and a half we were waiting, and the judge just, you know, you just sit down and shut up and I'll tell you what to do. And then the guy never showed up, and we got it dismissed, but because they knew they didn't have the evidence that she wasn't a debtor, and she never even had a credit card with that company. So you got to stand your ground, but unfortunately, they railroaded you a little bit. So
3: I've kind of let this conversation go on in the background, thinking we're probably going to see more of this as the economy gets worse. From the inflation standpoint, and these kind of incidents come into the forefront more. So it's not a bad line of thought to think about if you're in that kind of position where you got debts. Don't know what will happen to you, but I sense more and more of this going on, the same way I sense someone typing feverishly on their keyboards.
2: Yeah. I hear that. Hello? Too.
0: That's me. I'm working on another project.
3: Okay, sorry. Anyway, I think it's going to come up more, and it's good, Nancy. You're going to make you the debt specialist from here on out, okay? Larry's the IRS guy. You're the debt specialist. We're going to start delegating here. So the mark of a successful executive is they're able to delegate. Yes, Larry, the IRS specialist.
1: Yeah, I was going to say, when you're in court and you were sworn in, and of course, you're supposed to be truthful. And when the judge asked him, is this debt yours? I mean, there's actually four possible answers. They're all truthful. There's yes, there's no, and there's I don't recall, which is what a lot of these politicians do in open court.
3: Oh, yeah. Oh, yeah.
1: And then, of course, as was pointed out by Tom, there's I don't know. And
3: that's right.
0: There's another one.
3: There's
1: what's
3: three.
0: There's another one. It would be, Your Honor, that name looks similar to my name, but because there's no validation of the accuracy of the documents submitted, I cannot answer. I cannot affirm or deny the validity of that. This is my represents my legal person.
1: Wow,
3: I don't.
0: There's
3: know.
0: A lot of Nancy. There's a lot of Nancy Orrs.
3: Boy, you can use your name as an example, or Joe Smith. I don't know. I can't recall, and I don't remember. Those are the three sure ones. You'll hear them used in this congressional shit 150 times in one hearing.
5: 100. You're right, Roger. That's what they use all the time.
3: Yep. I don't remember. Yep. Don't know. Can't recall. Don't remember. Those three.
0: People can make up anything they want to on paper. My name is not unique to me. My contact information, my address is not private. It's part of the public record. Someone can fabricate. And that's just the same thing with these flock cameras with video cams. You can also challenge because they're hackable, and people are changing video footage all the time now. So it's knowing how to appropriately, honestly, and with integrity respond, because I do not know the validity, since they've not proven the validity and accuracy of the documents they provided. I don't know whether that's my stuff. I don't know if that's represent my legal person. I don't.
3: On these flock cameras, I would never advise any of you do this. But you can go on Amazon and get some kind of about a $60 laser that fries the electronics in those things. Not saying to do it. I'm not telling you to do it. I'm just telling you there have been people floating that idea that that's possible. The other thing that is a real positive. Is it blue green?
0: I think it's green.
2: Yeah, blue or green, one of the two. I forget. We discussed this a week or two ago.
3: The positive thing about flock cameras is it's amalgamating the different factions all against this common cause, as well as data centers. So it really is even overtly acting in our favor. I think it scares them. We'll see. They get more exposed by the day.
5: I got to say one thing before y'all go. Before I leave y'all alone, y'all have given me a lot of time here. God bless Nancy, Tom, Roger, Paul, Larry. But you know, I need to contact somebody about making these payments and making this deal I'm going to make with them. Got to make sure that I can keep track somehow of the payments, because I don't want to have my kids to be having to pay a lien after.
3: Okay, you're going to write them a check?
5: Yeah, I was going to write them a check with a copy.
3: Okay, well, I'm not sure what type of endorsement. You might, if there's an endorsement, you could put on the back, but all you have to do is go back and check your bank records if they cash it or not. So that's a good way. Yes, Larry?
1: Never provide a junk debt collector with your account number and routing number on a check. But, Christian, you don't have to pay that debt. You're judgment-proof. You could just tell that guy, c'est la vie.
3: Okay, well, there's another way to approach it.
5: Wait a minute. Well, Larry, this has been important. What about my other property?
3: They're... I think your other property probably be protected under this, but I don't know. We don't know, Christian.
1: The other day when we were talking,
2: You could always default again and then go through the case again. This time you'd be more prepared.
6: Comment.
5: The judge said they can't touch your property. Do you own another property? And so, well, yeah, I do.
3: Well, is that property included in your property? That's a question on this homestead thing. You didn't get it answered. And we're not going to answer it here because we're right at the end of the program. But you can see.
5: Layer
3: and layer. There's extenuating circumstances always, and they're just not always as simple as they seem on the surface. See you tomorrow. We may still be talking about this tomorrow.
5: Okay.
3: Yeah, what do you say he's going to rock? Yeah, go ahead, Rick. There's Rick. He hadn't checked in yet. Yeah, buddy.
7: I learned an important word dealing with a collection agency one time. I had a disputed debt, and they sold it to a collection agency for pennies on the dollar. Well, they were satisfied. They sold it. And the collection agency contacted me. And so I wrote them an email, and I said, if you can prove that I incurred this debt to you, I will pay it. This is not a contract, and never heard from them again, because the original debt was incurred to the original creditor, not to them.
5: Wow.
2: Well, I've had some of these things go through to 2, 3, 4 different collection agencies, and every time they kept trying to do that, and I would just send them a letter, and they'd sell it off to somebody else, and then they would try, you know, all these people buying this bad paper, and then, you know, for pennies, and then eventually, you know, there's just nothing there for them.

0: 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Severe weather is slamming several parts of the country this week.
1: NBC News' Aaron McLaughlin reports that possible tornadoes formed in the New York City area on Tuesday.
2: The storm rolling through Manhattan with multiple tornado warnings west of the Big Apple and at least two reports of twisters in Morris County, New Jersey.
1: Tornado and flood watches were issued for more than 30 million people, stretching from New York City through Philadelphia and down into parts of the Mid-Atlantic. Powerful storms inflicted flooding, rain, and damage across multiple metro areas. Meanwhile, Tropical Storm Bertha is churning through the Gulf, creating dangerous surf, rip currents, and heavy rain as it appears to be headed for Louisiana. Out west, monsoonal rains have triggered flash flooding in Arizona, while mud and debris forced the closure of part of Interstate 70 in western Colorado. I'm Tammy Trujillo.
0: New research shows an antidepressant medication may help those struggling with long COVID.
3: A joint study involving McMaster University and researchers from Canada and Brazil involved 399 adults experiencing fatigue from long COVID. It shows fluvoxamine significantly reduced fatigue and improved quality of life. One of the study's authors says it's an important step forward for patients who have been desperate for evidence-based options. It's estimated that up to 400 million people worldwide are impacted by long COVID. I'm Mark Mayfield.
0: One Mississippi business owner is using humor to spotlight a sinkhole that just won't go away.
4: Crave owner Brad Frank says he's frustrated by delays in repairing a sinkhole outside his New Albany business. He tells Magnolia State Live it has been almost 6 months since it appeared, and he launched a contest to name it. The winning entry? Hercatory. The crater sits near utility lines, and Frank says the ongoing problem has disrupted parking and business traffic. I'm Liz Kennedy.
0: From America's News Network, USA Radio News.
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0: The U.S. Treasury says a new payment verification system has intercepted nearly $99 million in federal payments flagged to deceased recipients. Treasury Secretary Scott Bessent says more than 885 million payments have been screened, with thousands returned to agencies for review as part of the Trump administration's anti-fraud initiative. Power outages in Oak Ridge, Tennessee could shrink from hours to minutes under a new grid modernization project.
7: The city is installing automated smart switches. They're designed to detect line trouble, isolate the damaged section, and reroute electricity before crews reach the scene. The project follows a July 16th outage that left almost 1,000 customers without power and darkened several traffic lights along Oak Ridge Turnpike. The upgrade should wrap up next year, creating a system that automatically reroutes power and brings back electricity within minutes. I'm Rebecca Hughes.
0: Today's National Day is all about you and improving your sleep.
8: Today is National Hammock Day, used by over 4 million people in the U.S., and they're not just for campers. Sleep researchers at Healthline say the gentle rocking motion of a hammock puts you into a deeper sleep faster. Babies figure that out early on, and we can learn. Hammocks are coveted by pirates, beachcombers, even astronauts, and you can join in for about a $50 investment. Of course, you do need to supply the trees for hanging. I'm Bree Tennis.
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9: 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I just want to warn you, traffic is tough out there.
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Ladies and gentlemen, it's the Ron Edwards American Experience Talk Show, where our unalienable rights are celebrated. And now, your radio refreshment, Ron

Well, well, well, welcome, my friends. This is the Ron Edwards American Experience. I'm Ron Edwards. And again, this is the Ron Edwards American Experience. And great to be with you this wonderful day in the neighborhood. You know, quite often I've said that if you run for public office, that you should be required to understand the Constitution, our Bill of Rights, and pass a test in order to even be qualified to run for public office. And you have to pass at least 95%. And that once you win the office after passing the test, if you do not govern according to the dictates of our Constitution and Bill of Rights, then you would immediately be released and there would be a special election to replace you. Well, when you look around today and you see all of these Democrat socialists of America, aligned politicians joining an online rally where a speaker lamented that neutralizing Iran would strip Hezbollah, Hamas, and the Houthis of their funding. The group shared the clip in an exclusive thread on X. Now, it came from a March fundraiser called Choose Your Fighter, hosted by Progressive Victory to rally support for progressives, communists basically, opposed to the Iran conflict. The speaker was left-wing podcaster Kyle Kulinski. Now, Kulinski argued the United States and Israel were building a Fourth Reich before turning to Tehran's regional proxies. Now, anyone worth their salt understands fully that Iran first declared war on the United States of America in 1979 and have been acting on that threat ever since, killing Americans here, there, and everywhere throughout the world, and causing other damage in other nations around the world, working with China and other enemies to undermine the United States of America. See, it's one thing to be a Muslim. It's one thing to, you know, in your culture of Islam, beat your women to a pulp, you know, be cruel to animals via halal food and all kinds of crazy stuff. But for you Muslims, to think that some God somewhere has given you the privilege to spread your ilk throughout the world, like, you know, the rats that came to the New World on the ships with the pilgrims, in my humble opinion, you don't have that right. And I do wish the governments in the West would have had the cojones to put a stop to this madness, to the stop of you human roaches, you human hyenas, from spreading your filth throughout the world. And yes, I do mean filth. Wherever you all are in large numbers, whether it's in New York, Paris, Dearbornistan, Michigan, Plano, Texas, you're nasty. You bring nastiness and filth. Just like the four-legged rats. And, you know, since you've declared war on this country many years ago, I do not have to be polite when describing you. I call it A is a thing is what it is. Aristotle's law of identity. And you Islamists are among the most terrible human beings on the earth. In my humble opinion, you're equal to nothing more than hyenas, rats, and other forms of vermin, nasty vermin. Human debris is what you are. In my humble opinion, you should be defeated. You should not be tolerated. You should not be compromised with, because every time our nation, nations throughout Europe, have ever compromised with people of your ilk, it has only brought destruction to their women, to their way of life, with capitulating governments like that of Britain, France, and elsewhere, even Ireland. Women have been abused. Even people in some neighborhoods in Manchester, England, and elsewhere are not even allowed to walk their dogs because you happen to have shown up. And it gets crazier and crazier. And so I speak this way because it is high time that you, the perpetrators of and spreaders of Islam, have to be stood up to.
Again, you all declared war upon the West. We didn't declare war upon you guys, just like you declared war against the United States when the United States was nothing but an infant nation whose leaders didn't even know who the heck you people were. So, yeah, it's high time for us to get very serious and take care of business. President Trump is beginning to take care of business again. He's imposed a 50% tariff on a variety of Canadian goods over discrimination against American automobiles. I do thank Mr. Trump for Trump finally standing up, and hopefully that some black robe gone wild leftist judges won't try to impose a blockade against what he's doing, yeah, which is within the purview of his rights to do. The President of the United States of America does have the right to execute tariffs when he sees fit. Now, it's going to be on a variety of Canadian goods, including alcohol, dairy products, hockey sticks, and many others. And the White House published the proclamation in the afternoon, and yesterday afternoon, in fact. And the duties the United States is imposing are Section 228 of the Tariff Act of 1930. So when you black robe gone wild judges try to block it, there it is. A White House fact sheet lays out some of the Canadian products that are being affected. Each Section 338 proclamation imposes a 50% tariff on a different set of Canadian imports, covering products ranging from wine to hockey sticks. And so, yeah, that's good. And I'm glad that the president is beginning to turn his attention to domestic issues, because, in fact, domestic issues are going to be one of the things I'm going to be talking about with our guest coming up after the break, Andrea Haas. Now, she and I had a discussion yesterday about our economy and things going on. I had a pretty positive look at things, and she has a very negative view on things. And you know what? It's going to be very interesting, because she told me certain things and I looked and I said, oh, by golly gee, she's telling the truth here. So we're going to be talking about it, and not just blaspheming the president, but actually we're going to talk about solutions as well, because I believe in fixing things up. And I do believe that President Trump means well, but sometimes, you know, sometimes you got to shake people up a little bit. Anyway, we're going to shake things up with our guest, Andrea Haas, when we return on the Ron Edwards American Experience. The Ron Edwards American Experience, a charter member of the emerging new mainstream media.

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12: You

0: Yeah, I believe in you. This is Ron Edwards, and you're listening to the Ron Edwards American Experience. Welcome back, folks. And our guest today is one Andrea Haas, and she's the author of Generation X, Millennials Run, Escape. Yeah, Escape from Aquarius. Get away if you can. Get out of the matrix. Well, a new report from the Ludwig Institute for Shared Economic Prosperity found that 25.2% of the United States workforce could now be classified as functionally unemployed. However, there are other reports that say that unemployment is about 4.2%, and they say full employment is actually 5% unemployment. So we're going to mix it up a little bit here with our guest, Andrea Haas, as we welcome her, our favorite Georgia peach. Welcome back. How are you?
1: Hello. Hello, Ron.
0: Hey
1: Hi,
0: there.
1: Everyone.
0: Hey, ever so well. Hey, you know, I have a, based on our last conversation, I have a pretty positive view on the economy. I see where manufacturing production has increased. In fact, the United States is now the third largest steel producer in the world, and we're heading towards number two pretty quickly with new plants that opened up recently and old ones modernized in places like Cleveland and elsewhere. And houses are selling in certain parts of the country at higher rates than even the stated prices. And yet there's another side to this coin. Why don't you share it with us, Andrea?
1: Well, the gentleman from the Ludwig Institute, actually, he was a top United States, he was the comptroller for the entire country back in the 1990s under the Clinton administration. And, of course, he left soon thereafter when Clinton was gone. But he's someone that follows economic stuff and tries to make sure it's palatable for a layperson. And so he started this nonprofit with his wife to say, well, I know for a fact, because he worked in the Federal Reserve, that the numbers that we're giving out to human beings, to Americans, they're not really good numbers. They're just numbers that we're using metrics that are old. The unemployment metrics, for instance, is just people who applied for unemployment insurance. So if you do not get an unemployment check, you're not being counted as unemployed in the United States. And so via their research, which I believe wholeheartedly from what I'm seeing on the ground, it's about 24% of America who isn't working a real job.
0: Okay.
1: And
0: my
1: only point about this is that to fix it, we have to know the truth.
0: Let me ask you this. Mm-hmm. Since the people that are not on unemployment, they're not being counted, how do they know that the 24% that they state is an accurate number if the other people are not being counted? So without knowing the number, how do they know the percentage?
1: Well, certainly research had to be done for that, and I even do my own research thinking through the whole thing. So if someone doesn't get unemployment insurance because maybe once upon a time they got it and it ran out, and now they're not being counted by the government. Or maybe they owned their own business once upon a time, and then that business went out of business, so they don't get unemployment because they worked for themselves.
0: Mm-hmm.
1: It could go on and on where, okay, someone graduated from college, and they've been looking for a job forever. And so, no, the Department of Labor is not going to count them as unemployed. So these three things I've just named to you, you could find those people around, you know, Detroit or Michigan, you know, very easily.
0: Okay. Could we also include in these numbers the many illegal border crossers that have been working and or receiving welfare? And we're seeing that now a lot of them are being cut out of these situations because of finally black robe gone wild judges have been backed off, and the government is starting to do its job again concerning illegal border crossers and getting them off of the rolls and things of that nature. Do you think that their numbers could also be contributing to what you're finding in regards to this 24% tile number?
1: I think that they are the reason 24% of Americans are sitting at home. Not the only reason, but if the employer has decided they're illegal, they can work cheaper or work under the table, then there you go. There's another 10, 20, 100 Americans that aren't going to get a job at this factory or at this poultry plant. I don't think they are in the number of unemployed Americans. I think that they are the part of the reason Americans, and it's not just the border crossers, it's the H-1B visas especially. They have replaced hundreds of thousands, millions of Americans on tech jobs.
0: Yeah, and that was going to be back to my next question. Yeah, that was going to be my next question. In fact, the H-1B, now I agree with you, that is a huge problem. And because they can pay these Indians or whomever a lower wage at the expense, and this is what's really dirty, Andrea, many employers have been requiring their American workers to train foreigners and threaten them and say, well, if you don't train these people for the position we want to throw you, you know, we want to replace you with, you won't get your severance package. What say you on that?
1: Well, that's a part of it. And the real strategy that I witnessed firsthand with the H-1B visas was to bring in executives from India, China, or wherever. Mm-hmm. Bring in their executive people so that they would know how to speak to the lower wage worker that they were about to bring from India. And they brought millions of people. They brought so many people in banks, technology companies to do coding. And then they stopped coding and started going to the creative team, the team that designs the software. And those were American workers. And so, yes, that those people have been pushed into this 24% of unemployed Americans. Or they could have had the job. The people that got out of college or the people that had a IT certificate after high school, they could have been on those jobs, but maybe they're underemployed at Starbucks. A lot of retail, I'm not sure if you're aware, a lot of retail employers will not give more than 20 to 28 hours a week of salary. And that's because they would have to pay the employee health insurance.
0: Yeah,
1: so when these numbers that Ludwig is talking about are also underemployed people.
0: Okay. So when it comes to the H-1B visa situation, I just think that the administration needs to clamp down not only on companies here in America, but countries around the world that send their people over here, because it seems like the whole world is on a mission to undermine the United States of America. For some reason, we're the one nation that everyone wants to undermine. And on one hand, you have all these foreigners saying how horrible our nation is, but yet they all want to come here and steal our opportunities. And so I think there's something that the administration needs to do, and maybe we can get into more details about what the administration can do and other things domestically that the Trump administration is not doing adequately. And maybe we can get into that when we return on this, the Ron Edwards American Experience, with our wonderful guest today, Andrea Haas, and we'll be returning in conversation right after these important messages.
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0: The first permanent settlement in the New World was the English Jamestown in 1607 in Virginia. Like the charters of all the colonies, the first charter of Virginia emphasized the Christian character of the colonists' purpose in life. Hello, I'm Ron Edwards on today's page from the Edwards Notebook. Similarly, in 1620, the Pilgrims established a colony at Plymouth, Massachusetts. Their purpose was to establish a political commonwealth governed by biblical standards. The Mayflower Compact, their initial government document, clearly stated that they had undertaken what's for the glory of God and the advancement of the Christian faith, along with standing for the unalienable rights of the people, which, by the way, come from God. William Bradford, the second governor of Plymouth, stated the colonists cherished a great hope and inward zeal of laying good foundations for the propagation and advancement of the gospel of the kingdom of Christ in the remote parts of the world, while establishing a beachhead of liberty in the New World. I'm Ron Edwards. Check out the RonEdwards.com.
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0: Do you seek inspiration? 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Life matters to God even when we think He may have abandoned us. Read the testimony of my life. I share my pain and my victories in Christ. I learned trust under the most adverse of circumstances. My dad said, a lesson earned is never forgotten. I paid well for the faith developed in me, and I'm forever grateful for the mercies afforded me in that experience. God will bring you through, and He deserves the glory for it. Read today On the Call, On the Wall.
1: 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The Ron Edwards American Experience, the talk show that celebrates America and reminds everyone she's worth fighting for. 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

0: And we're back. Yep, this is the Ron Edwards American Experience. I'm Ron Edwards, your happy host, your radio refreshment. You know, my friend's a convicted illegal border crosser. Murdered someone, murdered an American, okay? And guess what? This very nervy, insulting illegal border crosser is suing President Trump for humiliating him. And he wants citizenship and $75 million, as well as a public apology. It's a given the Democrats will find any excuse to slam President Trump, but now even an illegal border crosser convicted of killing an American citizen in Michigan is suing the president for humiliating him. Now, if I didn't know that this was a fact, I would swear that this is a Saturday Night Live skit. I really would. And I just, this is just crazy stuff. This is crazy work. But anyway, someone who's not so crazy, her name is Andrea Haas. She's back in conversation with us. And Andrea, maybe this is indicative that of what you said to me yesterday, that the president hasn't been doing enough domestically. What say you?
1: Well, we need him to pivot, like yesterday, back to American citizens, not just getting some numbers from the Fed that obviously aren't telling the whole story. They're not trying to be malicious, but they've only counted on those unemployment numbers from the Department of Labor, which now we are starting to realize those are not the real unemployment numbers. Those are just people who apply to get a check from the Department of Labor. So if someone could please provide the president with the real assessment of what's happening in the United States, not the old assessment with our old metrics, the Federal Reserve, actually, their number one call to marching order is to make sure the American workforce has jobs. That's their number one job. And so if the president and his new Fed chair, even the vice president, if everyone could pivot back to the United States, the only thing that needs to happen in Iran, in my opinion, is to nuke all of their nuclear facilities. And then we rush back over here to get our citizens some food, some housing, some jobs, our country back, because it's not happening right now. It's almost dystopian.
0: Well, you know, Andrea, just the Fed chair, Kevin Warsh, is now receiving calls to fire Xbox CEO Aisha Sharma from the Fed's task force after she was exposed hiring H-1B workers to replace Americans. Sharma laid off thousands of Americans, then hired foreigners. Representative Riley Moore said that I want her removed. She's the head of productivity and jobs on this task force. What's the strategy? Fire your workforce and apply for H-1B visas. The H-1B visa program needs to be done away with, and I agree. It's a scam replacing our people in the United States. We're not a country, not an international free trade zone. We are a country, rather, not an international free trade zone. And she's right. And see, Andrea, when we started with these stupid, and I'll say asinine trade deals, these international trade deals back in the 1980s and 90s that purposefully set up the United States to lose our manufacturing floor to the Chinese, to the Japanese, to the South Koreans, et cetera, et cetera, et cetera, to Vietnam even. So we have a lot of domestic enemies, in my humble opinion. They're called Democrats and Republicans. Ryan, you know, they're basically the Uniparty, who are working against this. And you did say that the Federal Reserve, is their number one job is to make sure that jobs are maintained in the United States. That's the number one overtly stated. But in reality, according to their original meetings on Jekyll Island, their long-term goal is to fundamentally destroy the country economically. What say you?
1: Yes. Well, yikes on that. I will say that I'm not sure when they discovered that this Indian executive was doing this while she's serving on the reserve board. But President Trump, when he got into office, said, stop, you cannot bring any more H-1B visa people here. So if she did it anyway, not only does she need to be taken off the board, she needs to be arrested. And that's what I was going to say when we came back from break, was that you've got to cut the heads off the snakes. We have too many foreign nationals as CEOs, chairmen, vice presidents of all of these tech companies. And yes, they're going to hire other people that look like them, which is illegal in the United States of America. I know we don't like to go overboard with the civil rights things and so forth, but they do. They use it wholeheartedly. Look how many people of color we hired, and they are all from India, and they're all from Vietnam, or they're all from South Korea. So they're using things that we were trying to use, you know, in good faith to really take us down and overpopulate this country. They have overpopulated.
0: Yeah, you're right about that. But you know what they've been doing for decades? Going against the law, I guess. If you go to any business that is not run by Americans, okay, whether it's a nail shop, a taco or Mexican restaurant, a Chinese restaurant, Chinese restaurant, or Korean or whatever, you notice they hire all Chinese restaurant. They hire all Chinese, all Vietnamese, all Mexicans. And this has been going on since, I don't know, I saw this ever since I was a little boy. But yet I noticed if you're an American-born sovereign, and when you have a business, you have to hire a variety of people. You have to have 57 varieties of people. And I always wondered about that discrepancy. Why is it that foreigners who come here, and many of them come here and become citizens, and they have these multi-generational jobs like nails and all of that, but yet they hire only their families, only one type of people. And what say you about the fact that they've been doing this for decades? And
1: well,
0: yet Americans,
1: exact same
0: you
1: thing
0: and, I,
1: doing
0: couldn't,
1: in
0: you
1: the
0: and I couldn't do that.
1: Right. It's the exact same thing they're doing in IT now. They just took that model from like a lay job, like nails and or gas station. They took that model and they put it in a high-end, high-salary-paying arena like big tech. And that's where they get their developers and also their product people, all of their IT executives now. They're doing the exact same thing. And yes, they hire within their family. Yes, they will start. They will start work on day one and say, "Can you help me get my wife over here?" So, please, President Trump, pivot back to the United States on the ground. What's really happening? Not the numbers that we've been getting from the Fed for 100 years that really don't tell the real truth about what's happening on the ground. And get big tech off their foot off our necks. Their foot is on Americans' necks right now.
0: Yeah, speaking about on our neck, they're also choking up our food supply. Throughout rural America and small American farming towns, they're being flooded or have been flooded by foreigners who are basically taking over all of the farming jobs. Even though that's supposed to be cleared out, technically it still isn't. And you still have these huge populations, and even the farmers are saying, well, if you take them away, it's going to harm our farming business. No, because believe it or not, Andrea, even with all the foreigners there, 70% of those farming jobs are still held by Americans, which disproves the theory that Americans won't do those jobs. And so
1: that was a horrible marketing campaign to say Americans won't do certain jobs. That was a lie. They even got Americans to start repeating that, and it was a lie the whole time.
0: Yep. So anyway, you know, they continue to do this, and as much as I disdain the fact that, you know, foreigners are killing our cities like Mam Dani in New York and other cities across the country, Wu in Boston, It's very heartbreaking to see our heartland, our beautiful countryside, also being taken over with the permission of government officials, some local, some state, some federal, all working against we the people, whether it's in our food chain, whether it's in our manufacturing chain, whether it's in the

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Well, America is not only going to survive, she is going to thrive if I have anything to do with it. This is Ron Edwards, and you're listening to the Ron Edwards American Experience. Our special guest today, Andrea Haas, and she is the author of the book, Generation X, Millennials Run, Escape from Aquarius. Yeah, basically.

0: escape from the stupidity. Anyway, Andrea, it seems that the Chinese are almost, they're in every place. There's not a place now that you cannot turn to.
1: There was some big reveal.
0: What now?
1: Wasn't it last week that there was some big Chinese reveal again with the voting or something?
0: Well, I'll tell you about this. After President Trump declassified hundreds of pages of intelligence documents showing that China obtained more than 220 million voter registration records since 2020, and that the intelligence community did not tell him about it, he lamented that the news media did not cover the disclosures more vigorously. And they and others in the media are part of a plot, said he. They want to continue this fraud for whatever reason. They want to keep it going. They want to protect the radical left, the president said the last week. Well, the reason why they want to protect the radical left, in my humble opinion, is that they are part of the radical left. And various news media organizations argued that the disclosures were old news or that the data China obtained was not a big deal because limited voter registration data is also commercially available. That's a bunch of bull capital S with a hit. How many times, Andrea, have the news media brought up old things from the past of, let's say, of Trump to try to besmirch his name when he was running for office, not only the second time, but in the first election? See, these people in the media and other leftist organizations are just full of it, and they are harming our republic. What say you?
1: Well, it really worries me that that our media, as well as our elected officials, especially even our administration, this is a three-dimensional terrorist attack on the United States of America. They're attacking us with our money. They're attacking us through our educational system. They've completely taken over IT and science and all the colleges. They've become the majority of doctors. When you go to the doctor can't even speak the same language as you and have empathy for you for the kind of healthcare problem you might be having here in the United States. And then they're attacking us with this new technology of AI. They've loaded up the country with their developers. And now every time you get on the phone and say anything, you could say Mazel Tov. The next thing they're sending you a bunch of advertisements about Mazel Tov. You know, so this attack is three-dimensional, and if we keep hitting it one little thing at a time, hit it because of the voter registration, that's just one issue. They have infiltrated us. And so it's a three-dimensional attack all the way around, voting, healthcare, everything. And it seems like we're not on a war footing, as Condoleezza Rice said on 9/11. You know, we need to get on a war footing.
0: Yeah, well, we have to, first of all, circle the wagons and find out who's really on our side so that when we do get on a true war footing, especially concerning our domestic issues, we can really make some progress. Because we have heard a lot of good ideas during past campaigns, but I have yet to see any of them fully come to fruition. The only one that comes close to being fully implemented was protecting the border. And for some time, I've been telling folks who have been telling me first that the wall was being built. And I said, no, it's not. And they would say, yes, it is. And I kept saying, no, it's not. Yes, no, yes, no, yes, no. So finally, it was just last week or the week before, the Trump administration announced, voila, we're going to start building the wall again in Texas in August. And a lot of these people that were telling me that I didn't know what I was talking about, some of them have said that they've even been to the border. Some of them are affiliated. You know, they're supposedly in their own mind, they're bigger than I am. So they were supposed to know more. But all you have to do is look at things analytically, without emotion, just logically. And then you pretty much know what's going on. And it's easy to figure out. And so just on that one issue, if we're that misled on just the border issue, the wall, imagine everything else that we're being misled on, especially when it comes to China. And one individual that's not misleading us when it comes to China, I don't know if you've heard of this guy. His name is Gordon Chang, and he's often on many of the networks. And he says that while Trump accuses media of downplaying the revelations because of favorability towards Democrats, China analyst Gordon Chang recently told Just the News that it is likely that many American media companies are treading carefully because they don't want to anger Beijing because they are in bed with Beijing. Now, does that mean financially, politically, or both? What say you?
1: I think I say it's all the way around. They are a communist country. They have not allowed the United States to come to China and start working with their press to present positive editorial stories about the United States. They have not allowed the United States to come into their country and take over every one of their IT and science institutions. Have they? Have you heard about the Chinese colleges being run by Americans?
0: Yeah.
1: They the things that we allow over here, they would never allow. They don't allow Americans to come and have babies in hotels, and then you're also a dual American citizen now and Chinese citizen. They think we're idiots. And so this isn't a campaign promises situation. This is an emergency. And just like we started dropping bombs on Iran in February, this is tomorrow. Cut off some of this AI. Put up get guardrails. Start shipping people out of these colleges back to where they came from. They are hurting us.
0: Yeah, they are. And they mean to kill our nation. And people have to understand this. But what bothers me more than everything you just said? It's one thing that you have enemies from other nations. But the worst enemies, in my humble opinion, are the Karens and the leftist Kevins that are in the streets blocking ICE, blowing whistles, starting fights with ICE, who are trying to clear the people out, as you said, that they should be gotten out of the country. Your own fellow Americans, and I've said this for years, that 35% of Americans agree with the evil, and that is the most dangerous block of people in our entire republic. Because you know, the other side, those of us who want the illegals to get out of here, they're going to be gotten out of here. But when you have domestically born people in this country who are so indoctrinated and so filled with hate, and they're long multi-generational Democrats, Democrat Party is a party of hate. If you look at its long history, it is about hate and it is about oppression. It doesn't matter what form of oppression, whether it was slavery in the beginning, whether it was, destroying our cities from within. It doesn't matter. Destroying economic prosperity. It's all about destruction. And now they're activists. They're utilizing Antifa membership and things of that nature to kill our nation from within. Those are, in my humble opinion, the most dangerous people in our republic. We've got about 30 seconds. What say you?
1: Well, that's why I wrote the book, Escape from Aquarius, because it was the 1960s generation that bought into the communist ideology. And then they became school teachers. And then they started indoctrinating our children in grade school and in college into these ideas. And now China runs our country.
0: Yeah, they do. Let's just be honest about that. I'm glad you said that. They do. And we're such chicken hearts or tenderfoots in this country. Oh, we can't say anything about this. We can't say about it. We don't want to offend this person or that. Screw that. We are in a literal war to survive. We may not be a great nation 5 years from now. And we're worried about who might be offended by describing the enemies who are in our country literally destroying us. I mean, we have to stop being so weak and retarded, in my humble opinion. And, it is what it is. And, we just have to really start growing up in this country and stop being so, scared of offending someone. Because offending someone with the truth is awakening them. And if you cannot accept the truth, oh well. May you skip out the door. You know, don't let the doorknob hit you where the sun don't shine. I mean, we have to start taking a stronger attitude. Andrea, I want to thank you for joining us on this edition of the Ron Edwards American Experience. As always, it's great having you. And, of course, we're going to invite you back again and again and again as time goes on.
1: Thank you.
0: And
1: thank you
0: right
1: so much.
0: Now, we're just about out of time.
2: That's all, folks.
3: To exit stage right.
0: And as I always say at this time, remember to pray for your nation, pray for your family, your friends, and even your enemies that they get it right before it's too late, because we all will face judgment one day. And don't forget to treat others the same way you want to be treated. Until next time, I'm Ron Edwards. Excelsior!

0: USA Radio News, I'm Ron Warner. President Trump says Iran desperately wants to meet.
1: He made the comment while speaking in the Oval Office Tuesday morning, adding that no one has gone after Iran like he has.
2: One of the first things we did early in the administration, they would have a nuclear weapon, and you wouldn't have Israel, and in my opinion, you wouldn't have various other countries in the Middle East. That all begun.
1: This comes as the U.S. has conducted strikes on Iran for 11 straight nights. 3 U.S. soldiers were killed in Iranian attacks on bases in Jordan and Iraq over the weekend. Iran's Islamic Revolutionary Guard Corps also claimed its aerospace force used cruise missiles to destroy Amazon's central data infrastructure in Bahrain in an attack that also targeted U.S. air defense systems. I'm Mark Mayfield.
0: The House has passed a short-term bill that would put off debate over government funding until after the November elections.
3: A continuing resolution was passed Tuesday that would keep the government funded until early December. Republican House Speaker Mike Johnson said there are no poison pills in the resolution, and that it's just an extension of current funding levels. The bill comes just days before lawmakers are set to leave Washington for the August recess. Government funding was set to run out on September 30th. I'm Tammy Trujillo.
0: The National Weather Service will survey storm damage in New Jersey today to determine if tornadoes touched down yesterday.
4: Julie says she saw a funnel cloud in Stanhope by Interstate 80 and Route 206.
5: And just noticed the sky is getting a little black and noticing cars pulled over, trees down all of a sudden, and a lot of traffic since the trees were down.
4: The National Weather Service is in Stanhope surveying that damage. NWS also in Parsippany after a video posted on social media shows a funnel cloud that appears to touch down by Topgolf on Route 46. Some areas of northern New Jersey also saw intense rainfall leading to flash flooding. In New Jersey, I'm Scott Pringle.
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0: The federal government is withholding almost $1 billion in Medicaid to California over concerns about fraud.
3: Health and Human Services Secretary Robert F. Kennedy Jr. made the announcement Tuesday.
7: We have a duty to stop the payments, demand answers, and then follow the evidence wherever it leads.
3: The Trump administration says California has seen a huge spike in billing for in-home services, up 24% compared to a 12% jump across the rest of the country. Governor Newsom posted on social media the spike isn't about fraud. It's about keeping seniors and people with disabilities out of nursing homes. He calls the fraud claim a political stunt. Minnesota's also seeing money withheld because of fraud claims to the tune of over $200 million. I'm Tammy Trujillo.
0: Authorities say the Army veteran from Poughkeepsie, accused of setting a fire outside a Lower Manhattan federal building, had been planning the attack for months.
8: Prosecutors say 43-year-old Andrew Arabaca was living in his car and had been planning the attack since January, buying supplies across upstate New York, including several weapons and fireworks. Arabaca's attorney says her client gave a lengthy confession to investigators, arguing he intended to damage property, not people. Arabaca's lawyer is urging he be released to a veteran psychiatric evaluation program since he has no prior criminal record and a solid employment history up until recently. In New York, I'm Natalie Migliori.
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11: Check out these names, ladies and gentlemen. James Edwards, thepoliticalcesspool.org. Hunter Biden, Nick Fuentes, Patrick Byrne, Donald J. Trump, Lindsey Graham, Mitch McConnell, J.D. Vance, AOC. Welcome to the broadcast, ladies and gentlemen. I'm Sam Bushman, and we're going to kick it off with hard-hitting news the networks refuse to use. We're skipping all breaks today. No holds barred. Tell the truth. Get it done. Broadcast news the networks refuse to use. James Edwards, welcome, my friend.
12: It's going to be like an NBA player going the full 48 minutes today, Sam. I'm excited about it. Always more news than we can get to in an hour with or without the breaks. And, of course, all the news the networks refuse to use right here on the Liberty News Radio Network. Great to be with you today, Sam.
11: All right. We saw this interesting, I don't know if you call it an alliance, because they sat down together, both kind of wanted an interview with the other. Nick Fuentes always getting in unique situations. But Hunter Biden, Nick Fuentes, hold explosive Philadelphia hotel interview. I guess it almost turned into blows, they're saying, James.
12: Well, that's what they're saying, and it's I don't quite understand Hunter Biden's angle in all of this and his rehabilitation
11: tour. I do. I'll tell you about it in a second.
12: Well, it was interesting, I think, that I first heard about this from TMZ, which definitely makes sense considering that this is a spectacle. And above all things, Nick Fuentes is an entertainer. That's not to say that he is not a gifted orator. He is, and he does have a good understanding of political situations, but he does do a lot of things for attention. And he actually came and spoke at one of the conferences I put together in 2019 in Chattanooga, actually. And so, of course, I've followed him from a distance and know who he is. And actually, when one of his events got canceled a couple of years ago in Detroit, being who he is, he had trouble getting an attorney. And I put him in touch with my attorney, with who represented me in my libel suit. And I think that that's still going forward 2 years later with what they're working on. So,
11: well, interesting twist. You know, they're both attention seekers. The unusual meeting between what they call two high-profile and deeply polarizing figures has generated significant online attention, and everybody's debating on what the, you know, transpire really means. In other words, what really happened and all that kind of stuff. But here's what's interesting in my opinion. I believe that Hunter Biden is trying to figure out how he can keep the Biden family in the news and popular. And he's got to do something, because right now his father's disgraced, melting down. He's been disgraced, melting down. Jill doesn't have a prayer because she's a clown. And now what are we going to do for the Biden family? We've got to keep the legacy alive somehow. And so I believe that Hunter is trying to get in the news. And he believes that Nick Fuentes can get him there. And I believe that's probably true. Now, Nick is very well known, showing up at unique places. What's fascinating to me is this. When you and I do something, the mainstream press tries to ignore it, James. And then they try to attack us on the back end because they know they can't take us head on. When it comes to Nick Fuentes or some of these people, Hunter Biden, they're willing to cover them. Really, this would be a non-story. Who cares if they meet? There was nothing there except for an explosive, almost go-to-blows fight. Nothing came out of it in terms of policy or advancing one agenda or a partnership or anything that has any validity or productivity to it. It's just, hey, they got together for an interview. It was really weird. There was a possible almost fight. No one knows what they meant about. But wow, that's top news. What on earth does that even mean, James?
12: Well, it's interesting that you bring that up, because certainly, just to give another comparable example, nobody was covering breathlessly when we were talking with Tulsi Gabbard a couple of years ago in Memphis. You'll remember that meeting.
11: Yes, sir.
12: At the Freedom Fest.
11: We got our photo taken with her and everything.
12: But it is random, seemingly random and arbitrary how these things fall
11: random.
12: Out.
11: What they love is the clown show. When you bring solutions to the table, or you can defend yourself in productive ways, they don't want to touch it with a 10-foot pole. What they want is the salacious without defense, so that it can just go viral. They can basically take the news to the next cycle. But really, what came out of this meeting of any value? Anything?
12: No, well, see, that's the thing. The key word there was seemingly random, and it only seems that way. There is a method to what the media does and when they choose to do it and why. I was just this last week, since we last talked, Sam, banned from Twitter for a second time. So it is interesting that people, like, since we're talking about Fuentes, he's still on Twitter. Who is allowed to be on Twitter? Who is allowed to be on social media? Who is allowed to do things and who is not allowed to do things? And one of our friends... I had a good comment because people were commenting on my ban this week, and he said that the Elon Musk's free speech platform has an exception for people who are accomplishing things in real life. And
11: well, and that's the point. I mean, what has Nick really accomplished? What has James accomplished? What has Hunter Biden accomplished? You know, what have I accomplished? It's just interesting. We have a great conference that has international implications for cooperation and work around the world to promote, you know, God-ordained civilizations and such, and it's not even touched, or it's just mocked with ridicule. In this case, they act like these guys are rock stars, and they met, and by golly, we got to be ringside for the rock stars, right?
12: Well, the media can certainly give people an inflated amount of influence, which is not to say necessarily that Nick does not have influence. He does. I mean, I would say
11: that. But for what, though, James?
12: Well, I'll give you one example of something that he verifiably has had an impact in, and that was all of the pressure that his people who watch his show were able to put on Turning Points back several years ago, prior to or right around the time of the Trumpian era coming into being. And I think that there was...
11: So Nick Fuentes got kicked out of the TPUSA event in the day, and then he held his own kind of vigil outside in the street and got a big crowd, and our buddy Casey Whalen on the Beat Crew team literally covered that very detailed video event outside of the TPUSA event, James. So Liberty News Radio and our team was on scene for that even.
12: He would always have the rump conferences wherever Kirk was having his event every year. But they were able to put pressure. The online world was able to, through constant engagement, I think, move some of these people over closer to their issues. And that's not nothing. So, I mean, everybody, you know, you can certainly put some things that he's done that have had an impact. But mostly he's a showman. And, you know, stuff like this is... Yeah, I mean, I'll be interested to see what they actually talked about. But, you know, I will say this, and there is some contrarianism that runs in this commentary. When you can tune in on any given night and not really know what side he's on certain evenings, that's always interesting to me.
11: Well, it's always interesting to me, too, that how does Nick Fuentes get Hunter Biden's phone number or vice versa? I can't get either of their numbers very easily. It's interesting to me how all these, you know, so-called in people, whatever you want to call them, they seem to be able to get a hold of each other. Somebody wants to reach out to Donald, no problem. Donald wants to reach out to some, no problem. Nick wants to reach out to some, no problem. Hunter Biden wants to reach out, no problem. They can get a hold of anybody they want to, it seems like, and we can't get a hold of any of these people, really.
12: I don't know about that, Sam. I mean, you had just about every Trump surrogate in the book on, especially during that first campaign. We had Don Jr. on.
11: Yeah, that's when you had Trump needed to get elected. Now he doesn't need us, doesn't care, can't do it anymore, see?
12: You mentioned our conference last year. I mean, look at the star power that was in that room. But I mean, the thing is, I mean, we're able to have these conferences because we do them covertly, and it's very much a well-run operation, so they don't get canceled. But I mean, there was a lot of elected officials and expiring elected officials. We still got one candidate in the field whose candidacy came about as a result of that conference, and there was a lot of cross-pollination and different groups and organizational leaders all working together in greater capacities as a result of that conference. So and again, some people we had there, I certainly can't think of any other right of center conference in the last decades that had that sort of mix in it that as we had. And I mean, I don't know, we've had a lot of big names on.
11: Once
12: I mean,
11: in a while, lightning strikes and the stars align. I just interviewed a senator from the parliament in Austria, a nice lady, just interviewed her, etc. So, you know, you're right. We had Jake Lang on. That interview just got released from Freedom Fest. So, yes, it's true. We get great interviews from time to time, but the stars have to align.
12: Well,
11: now, the reason I say Hunter Biden is trying to get coverage in the news and the Nick Fuentes, what you do, James, usually these people create these, I don't know what you call them, unholy alliances. Well, let me explain what you do. You get two people that are about the same level in the media. and then they create some fiasco or some scenario that then launches both of their careers. Alex Jones and Glenn Beck were about like that, and they fought, and then now both of them were made more popular. Now you got Nick Fuentes, Hunter Biden doing the same thing. You had Donald Trump Jr. and, what's that guy's name that's married to Chrissy Teigen? John
12: Legend.
11: Legend, they went to college together, and so they had a battle boosting their careers. And so what you got to do, James, and what I got to do is we got to find somebody that we can just have some weird scenario or with, and then it'll launch our careers to the next level. See, that's how
12: I would say, frankly, Sam, you're probably understating the impact of what you've been able to do with this network. And I would say, frankly, my career is exactly where I would want it to be in terms of effectiveness, dollar for dollar and pound for pound. I mean,
11: CNN red carpet anymore, James? Come on.
12: Well, I used to be a CNN contributor for a very short-lived time, about 20 years ago. But here's the thing about what I wanted to do with radio. As you know, everybody, every single market across the country has their own local conservative radio host, and his job every day is to read the GOP press releases, and he sees himself, he fantasizes about becoming the next Sean Hannity or the next Rush Limbaugh. And these people across the country in every city, they can get on actors and celebrities and entertainers and politicians, but I mean, what are they actually accomplishing other than giving generic lines of questionings to canned responses?
11: It's kind of like what Nick and Hunter accomplished.
12: I've never really got into just going after.
11: They battle against MAGA, or they're for MAGA, but they're on either side, and they just kind of battle in their echo chamber, their blogosphere, whatever it is, and they just kind of do their deal, and hey, they get a paycheck, right?
12: Well, I mean, with that is, I mean, I'm more curious about Hunter Biden's angle in that than Fuentes. I mean, Nick is there to just generate
11: And he'll take any attention he can get.
12: And outrage, and it's not to say that I don't agree with some of the things he says, but he does contradict himself a lot. I've never watched a full Nick Fuentes show, so I can't say I'm necessarily the authority on that, but from time to time when you see things trending or clicking or being reposted back when I was on social media, sometimes it would seem a little bit contradictory, but I think you could see an arc where Nick Fuentes becomes a Democrat in the very near future. You saw that with Richard Spencer, who is basically the template for what Fuentes is now in some ways. And I knew Richard very well.
11: Yeah, and then Richard he kind of spun out of control, and very strange stuff. Well, there's another twist in the media. Again, we're always at the helm of these things. I mentioned Casey Whalen, our dear friend and partner, covered the Nick Fuentes interview outside of TPUSA when he held kind of a vigil outside when he got kicked out and everything else. We're really strangely at the crossroads of so many news stories at Liberty News Radio and you know what we do. It's not even funny. Hunter Biden now wins $1.7 million in a defamation suit against our dear friend Patrick Byrne. He was the ex-Overstock CEO. And I guess there's false bribery claims. So Hunter Biden secured $1.7 million. And Patrick Burns, they say, falsely accused Hunter Biden. They said he orchestrated a $800 million deal with Iran. And the federal court in California ruled that Burns had knowingly made false statements with the intent to damage Biden's reputation. The judgment includes $1.7 million in punitive damages. And then they say, and additional sanctions. I'd like to dig into that and learn what that means. But he failed to give credible evidence, they say, and he failed to show up at the jury trial. And so that's the allegations or the conviction there against Patrick Byrne. What I find interesting about this, James, is I don't trust the courts as far as I can throw it. This is one where I would say Donald Trump and company need to look into these judges, and judges may need to be impeached because, again, how can they say that you're a leader of the KKK when it's not factually true, but yet Aesop's fables, so yes, we can do whatever we want, but yet then Patrick Byrne can't say that Hunter Biden was involved in a scheme with Iran and have his opinion on that? We're starting to see the Alex Jones go down. We're seeing this host and that host penalized. Now we're seeing Patrick Byrne can't say what he wants to say. These are serious freedom of speech violations in my mind. Sandy Hook you know, you talk about that, and you go on and on and go, where do we go from here? It's one thing to have an opinion, but it was literally considered, what, defamation suit. But yet you can't win one, but Hunter can? And, you know, how much evidence did Patrick Byrne ever even get to deliver in the case? Maybe he didn't show up because he knew it was just a sham and he was going to lose anyway. I mean, I don't know. I just find the whole thing very strange. But Hunter gets two huge stories virtually in his favor right now. He's on the opposite side of Nick, and he beat Patrick Byrne.
12: When you mentioned Patrick Byrne earlier this week, I was thinking Gary Byrne. Now, this is another example, and I'll touch on this story specifically. But this is just another example. Now, Gary Byrne, we met originally at the 2016 Republican National Convention, where we were broadcasting live the week that Trump became the nominee for the first time.
11: Sam sat in the CNN booth and everything, man. It was great.
12: And Gary Byrne, see, this is a guy we still stay in touch with. As a matter of fact, when you had the Butler Pennsylvania attempted assassination or apparent attempted assassination of Trump, we called Gary Byrne. We had Gary Byrne on the radio that night. And Gary Byrne, if people don't know, was a former Secret Service agent in the White House during the Clinton administration. He was on Clinton's personal protective Oval Office detail right there inside. And he wrote a book, of course, about his time in the Secret Service with Bill and Hillary, and became a big bestseller. And anyway, so I mean that's just one example of, you know, when you have a need to have a Secret Service agent, you get a pretty famous one here on this network. But now this is a terrible thing with what happened to Patrick Byrne, of no relation, Overstock CEO. I was reading the notes here. The federal court in California ruled that Byrne had knowingly made false statements with the intent to damage Biden's reputation. Well, this again goes back.
11: And that's exactly what they did to you, James.
12: I got to be able to say that I can speak with authority and from experience, having gone through the legal system in a somewhat similar way. Now, in my situation, I was the plaintiff, and we had filed a libel lawsuit against the Detroit News for alleging that I was the leader of the Ku Klux Klan. Now, this came after you and I had interviewed Donald Trump Jr. on Liberty Roundtable back on Super Tuesday of 2016, the biggest moment in Trump's career up until that point. And the media was just going nuts that Trump Jr. had given that interview. And when the normal slurs didn't work out, the Detroit News thought they would up the ante and just say, well, he was talking to the leader of the Ku Klux Klan. Well, that's just a totally false statement. And when you live in a place like I do, Memphis, with a sizable black community, you certainly don't want word getting out there that you're the leader of the Klan, right? So we filed a lawsuit.
11: Well, and it was, especially when it's not even the truth. It's not true.
12: No, it's not true at all. And not even a member, much less the leader. But it was dismissed out of hand in the lower court. So we appealed to the Michigan Court of Appeals. We went through the state court rather than the federal court, which may have been an error. But in any event, a panel of three judges published a decision that basically rewrote defamation law in the state of Michigan in my defeat. And they said, yes, it's true that he's not a member of the Klan. And it's also true that this is the textbook definition of libel, according to the Restatement of Torts. But Aesop's Fables tells us that we must judge a man by the company he keeps. So therefore, you can say that somebody is the leader of the Klan if you want to, and that's free speech. Now, what they were saying in the company he keeps thing was two people that they mentioned, both very good friends of mine. I have no problem saying that. One is an attorney in Atlanta who, I think in the 70s, before I was born, at one point in his career, had a defendant who was a member of the aforementioned organization. And then the second is David Duke, who in the 70s was the same. But of course, since then, Duke had been elected in the 90s to the state to legislature in Louisiana. He also went on to become the Republican nominee for governor and the Republican nominee for United States Senate. But before
11: and
12: I was
11: weird,
12: born,
11: you can hang out with Robert Byrd and you're okay back in the day. And he was a big, you know, and no harm, no foul for those guys. But if you happen to associate with any of these people, then somehow you're guilty as charged. And what I find fascinating about that is, what about this Hunter Biden thing? Have we even really dug into it and got to the facts? Did we even let Patrick Byrne bring his information forward? Because I mean, his dad literally said publicly that he was going to force them, or, you know, hold money hostage and everything else. And Hunter Biden had all kinds of dealings that we never really got to the bottom of. I was hoping that Cash Patel somebody over at the CIA and some Trump leaders were going to get to the bottom of that when they got the chance. But, of course, leave Hillary alone and leave Hunter alone, I guess, is the mantra from the administration, James.
12: Well, I hate to see I hate to see people who appear to be on the right side of issues and pulling in a good direction saddled with things like this, $1.7 million plus sanctions plus whatever. And for what? For saying something? And how do you know that he knowingly said something that was false for the express intent of damaging Biden's reputation? I mean,
11: the thought police, James.
12: The guy is known for being like a crack addict and a bum. I mean, if you say, you know, what do you know about Hunter Biden? What I would say is, you know, the laptop, drug addictions,
11: you know, lying about, you know, getting a woman pregnant, saying he's not the dad, and DNA proves he lied.
12: Getting paid money from all of these, you know, deals as a result of
11: international
12: nepotism.
11: Scandals with foreign powers and everything else. And, you know, you can't touch this guy, though, right? I mean, he got pardoned by Joe, and now he's good. Now he's going to rebuild his reputation on the backs of Fuentes and Byrne, right?
12: Well, I am still interested to see exactly what they talked about.
11: Well, call Nick, tell him we'll have him on and we'll talk about it. See what he talked about. You know? If you want to get a hold of Hunter, you can have Hunter on too. We can have them both on.
12: No, I mean, Hunter Biden is interesting to me. I think it's interesting.
11: Thought we'd get you on Liberty Roundtable tomorrow. Does that work for you?
12: You had both of Trump's sons on, the sitting president, so why couldn't you get a former president's son on? So it's not beyond the realm of possibility, especially
11: if maybe I can say, Hunter, why don't you and your dad come on? Bring Jill on, too. Does that make a family affair out of this thing? All right. Anyway, congressional approval of Trump's corporate investments threatens free market principles, writes Ron Paul. Ron Paul attacking President Trump in a controversial move. President Trump's administration has invested $27 billion into private companies. It's a policy that Ron Paul is kind of saying, hey, this is a problem. They're doing it through the NDAA kind of thing, and they're saying, hey, you know what? We got to take over, have the government buy a stake in these companies that relate to military capabilities and hardware and everything else. This provision authorizes the Pentagon to use substantial funds for acquiring ownership in these companies. And it's been criticized by Ron Paul now in an article that Ron wrote, saying, hey, this isn't seen as socialism necessarily, but as corporatism, wherein the government wants to influence or control these private held companies. This represents a shift from free market ideals and may set a precedent for future expansion of government control into the private sector, messing with the free market system. James, what do you say to that allegation by Ron Paul?
12: Yeah, I mean, there's probably some credence to it, to be honest with you. I don't have too much on this one, but except to say that there has been a lot of, and I say this still as somebody who, if you had to put me on one side or the other, we won't go into degrees of enthusiasm, but I would still say that overall, a lot of our issues have been advanced, even if inadvertently, in the Trumpian era. So I will still stick to that. But a lot of his business dealings and that of his family are certainly a little bit shady. And of course, you could just say it was a joke, and Trump is the ultimate showman, and that's not necessarily a bad thing. But, you know, basically,
11: well, they say
12: saying
11: Trump's made about $2 or $3 billion personally through a lot of these deals and crypto and who knows what. He comes in like everybody else. Well, this time he came in rich and left richer. Most come in poor and leave rich, right?
12: Well, he said basically, I think, again, it could have been a joke. I heard the music. How are we already 30 minutes into this? Anything my sons are investing in, you should get on that. I guess that's sort of like a wink and a nod that, yeah, we know what's going to be good and what's
11: going to
12: be good.
11: You're just not following Junior well enough, buddy. Hey, there you have it. Oh, wow. Time flies when you're having fun. James Edwards with me, ladies and gentlemen. ThePoliticalCesspool.org. 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I'm Sam Bushman. We're everywhere. 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
14: News this hour at Town Hall. I'm Bob Agnew in Washington. It has to be done. That sober assessment today from President Trump as he prepared to depart for Dover Air Force Base. That's where he oversaw the dignified transfer of four American soldiers killed last week in the war with Iran.
15: They said, and they all of them said very strongly, we cannot let Iran have a nuclear weapon. They won't have a nuclear weapon. So we're going to honor them and one of the hardest things to do. For me, it's one of the hardest things to do as a president, but has to be done.
14: It was a political victory for the president on Tuesday. That's when his endorsed candidate, Andy Biggs, captured the GOP nomination for Arizona governor.
16: Congressman Andy Biggs has won the Republican nomination for Arizona governor. Biggs overwhelmingly defeated fellow Congressman David Schweikert in the primary. He'll face Democratic Governor Katie Hobbs in what could be one of the closest governor races in November. Biggs is a fierce ally of President Trump and was endorsed by the president. Democrats are locked in a close primary contest in a battleground U.S. House district. Emergency physician Amish Shah is leading Marlene Galan Woods for the chance to take on Jay Feely, the former Arizona Cardinals kicker who won the Republican primary with Trump's endorsement. I'm Mike Hempen.
14: New Jersey officials are now investigating a major voter registration error. We get more details from correspondent Willie Nelson.
17: New Jersey Governor Mikey Sherrill says a software error in the state's motor vehicle system mistakenly registered roughly 6,600 non-citizens to vote between June 2023 and June 2024. Officials say about 400 of those individuals went on to cast ballots. The disclosure comes as President Trump has renewed his calls for stronger voter registration safeguards, including support for the Save America Act. Willie Nelson, Washington.
14: And you'll find more of these stories at townhall.com.
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11: Senator Lindsey Graham, Senator Mitch McConnell, Darlene or Darla Graham, AOC, we're just getting started. James Edwards with me, thepoliticalcesspool.org. Welcome back, sir. I guess there's a sudden death. Lindsey Graham, after the Ukraine trip, now there's all kinds of speculation about it. People say that he died overseas, was assassinated by a foreign government, or maybe the FBI signals foul play. But the government says, hey, no harm, no foul here. Trump mocking anybody that wonders about this conspiracy here. James, on the up and upper, what do you say, sir?
12: It is suspicious. I mean, I don't try to find a conspiracy in every single news item like some good-natured people do. But certainly, I mean, you have to at least let it cross your mind that a sitting United States senator dies within hours of supposedly return.
11: Uh-oh. Did we lose you, James? All right, we'll try to work on getting James back. I don't know what happened with that. Hopefully we can get him squared away. But this Graham sudden death thing is very interesting. You know, I don't know what happened to him. I just know this. The government officials, if you will, say that Graham returned to Washington before his death in a preliminary medical investigation. Say he died check. Due to heart situations. You're the back, James.
2: All right, perfect.
11: Now you got your wrong mic, though, so you got to fix that. We'll go ahead and get that fixed for you. In the meantime, though, officials are saying, hey, he returned to Washington before his death, and a preliminary medical exam says, hey, it's on the up and up. There's no foul play. Authorities say there's no evidence supporting claims of criminal involvement, although...
12: Check.
11: We don't have the final real tests and everything else, back and squared away. So the question with this thing is, what on earth is happening? Because nothing is official until it's been denied, usually, James.
12: As I say, it is suspicious that you have a sitting United States senator who is amongst the most hawkish people when it comes to foreign entanglements and using America's military and all of the places George Washington warned us not to be. By the way, I just got to say, and I want to be clear about my thoughts on Lindsey Graham. There's a verse in Proverbs. I don't have it pulled up for me, so I'm going to paraphrase. When the wicked die, the righteous rejoice. And I just think all of this wailing and gnashing of teeth, that you're showing respect to a person who was truly a despicable person. I love South Carolina. I don't see how the good people of South Carolina so consistently and unfailingly elect the worst people to represent them at the highest levels. Lindsey Graham is dead.
11: You got to wonder, what was the reason? Was he about to come out and say he's not as hawkish on the war? He was going to dissolve his partnership with Benjamin Netanyahu. I mean, I'm not sure what, but it's also very interesting, in my opinion, that they pick his sister.
12: Yeah.
11: I guess Darla Graham, his sister, will now finish out his term. The governor, Republican South Carolina governor, Henry McMaster, basically appointed his sister. Why would you do that? That's weird.
12: It's pure clownery. It's clown world. And just 30 more seconds on Graham. I mean, there were some Iranian accounts saying that you can't even get in and out of Kyiv, used to be called Kiev, that fast, that he was killed in a missile strike. I mean, if he was killed by either a poisoning that caused a heart attack or a missile strike, and they're covering it up. I mean, you'd have to say that Trump is covering it up, because you would almost have to go to war if a foreign government took out one of your senators, but he's so universally reviled.
11: And the other problem is, how well would Americans take that? Would right now the Republicans can't seem to get enough mojo to stop Trump with regards to the war, but if that happened, might they? I mean, there's so many ramifications, and so Trump mocking anybody looking into this. The more Trump mocks, the more they say there's nothing to this, how dare you even bring it up, the more I think there might be something to it. Here's the problem, though. We'll never know.
12: Don't you dare
11: say anything bad about anybody, or else you're going to get sued for defamation and lose. Got it? Good. Next.
12: That's right. Yeah. And I would say, if I had to put my life on it, no pun intended, I would say probably died from a heart attack. But, you know, who knows? But he was 71.
11: I would take the opposite stake. If whatever they say is usually a lie, so probably something else bad happened, and now they're going to tell you it was a heart attack, and how dare you question the narrative, or you might be Sandy Hooked.
12: You know, he's 71. It's not as suspicious as, you know, Scalia's death. You know, he wasn't 40.
11: Okay. Now, but you're bringing up things that really need investigation. And where's Trump and company and Cash Patel and everybody else on investigating these things? Don't know, but let's move from one senator to the next senator's scandal. Graham's term will be finished out by his sister, as we mentioned, just so everybody knows. Now, Mitch McConnell. A very strange scenario. Not able to perform his duties, missing for weeks, MIA. Then he takes a newspaper photo of him looking at the sports section to kind of prove what? He's alive and that he's real? Now there's more speculation because they say not only is he live in the newspaper thing, it's almost like a kidnap. I mean, it's weird. And then they're like, hey, but he had all kinds of phone conversations. He's basically working from his hospital bed or whatever. So they released this statement from his office. They're making all these claims. And folks like Massey, Thomas Massey and others are going, you guys are clowns. Just release a phone call then and prove it to us. So independent digital forensics found no evidence the photo of the newspaper was AI generated or manipulated. But everybody's still wondering, because why would you release that like he was kidnapped? I mean, it's just so weird, James. I don't even know how to respond to it.
12: I would say between the two conspiracies, I would say it's more likely that Mitch McConnell is already dead than Lindsey Graham died by foreign agents, but both of them are certainly within the realm of possibility.
11: Well, I got an easy way to solve it. Why don't we just get Mitch McConnell on Liberty Roundtable Live, and we'll just talk to him and show everybody that he's happening.
12: McConnell looked better in that picture that is alleged by many to be digitally altered than I've seen him look in years. And yeah, why not just get him on the TV? If he's sitting in the hospital bed and he's sitting up smiling, reading the paper, and he's all dressed, why not just get him on TV?
11: Yeah, my name is so-and-so from CNN. I'm rolling into the hospital right now. See, hi, nurse. How you doing? Good. Well, hey, here's Mitch McConnell's room. We're going to block out the number. We're not trying to, you know, let security have a problem here. Let me just roll in and talk to Mitch for a minute. Hey, Mitch, Sam Bushman. Liberty Roundtable Live. How's it going, brother? How you feeling, sir? What can we, right?
12: He was sitting up in a nice dress shirt, smiling. His wife's there. He's reading the paper. He looked like he was good to go. He looked like he was ready to leave and get back to work. I mean, if that was, in fact,
11: I know, but if that's the image, then let's do it. Let's sit on the Senate floor and let him give a speech.
12: It's weird, and there's no reason for them to even allow this concern or question to even fester. It's just very easy to dismiss this, and all he'd have to do, he spent his whole life in the public eye. What's a big deal to do a quick TV interview to get this off of talking points? If he is dead and they're keeping him, I mean, they could replace him. Like, I mean, look, this whole thing with Lindsey

0: committees and this, that, and that. So, I mean, anybody can be a congressman or a senator. All you got to do is do what you're told to do. Vote how you're told to vote. And that is, I mean, that's why you see almost all votes on party line.
1: The sooner you get compromised, the greater chance you'll get advanced.
0: You don't have to be very smart. I mean, how smart could Lindsey Graham's sister be? What qualifies her to be a senator?
1: Oh,
0: one of the 50 most
1: qualifications as AOC does.
0: So. Well, who's a former bartender. I was about to bring that up. But a senator is even a step above a congressperson. I mean, you know, this is one of the 50, truly one of the 50 most powerful people, not just in the country, but in the world, because of America's standing in the world. And it's, to put a sister in there, very weird. But, I mean, it just goes to show how easily replaceable Mitch McConnell would be if you just want somebody to get in there and vote how you need him to vote. Just put his wife in there, for God's
1: sake.
0: Well,
1: and my response about this Mitch McConnell thing is this. I think that who really needs to do the digging on this is Rand Paul. Okay, he's from the same state. He's the, quote, junior senator. He should be saying, hey, I need to know what's going on with my colleague here. And
0: great point.
1: I don't hear a word from Rand Paul on this thing. And Rand could say, listen, I talked to Mitch. Mitch is doing fine. He said I could come in and talk to him and do a video. If Rand Paul were to endorse it and show a little video clip of them conversing in the hospital or whatever else, I would put the, you know, speculation to rest. But they don't want the speculation to be at rest. What they want to do is keep the senator top, you know, billing, and they love these conspiracies. They want to keep it rolling, James.
0: It's weird. You have a great point there, Sam. It would be very easy for Rand to just hop in the car, they're in the same state, drive over to the hospital, get this under wraps.
1: I mean, he's literally my colleague. There's only two of us from the whole state of Kentucky, and he's my colleague, and I work with him every day, basically, whatever. And, you know, I mean, you would think that that's who would check on it and put this thing to rest in 2 seconds.
0: It's one of the weirder stories in a while, to be honest with
1: or
0: you.
1: Or maybe even his wife or one of his children could go do it in 2 seconds and say, listen, this is clown show speculation. Stop. But they keep letting – it's interesting how they just keep letting it go. I don't even know that I understand it.
0: Wait, he looked happening. Like he's been dead for years. You know, he would twitch out and malfunction and just kind of – and he falls a lot, but he looks good now.
1: He's just chilling reading the sports section. So my responsibility is just read – or my thought is, if he's just reading the sports section, why not, you know, vote in Congress? Why not just prop him up right in there and everything, and, you know, he can do it. Anyway, very strange. And again, it's two top old senators. The last point I want to make on this is, do you realize how many senators are over 50? Almost all of them, James.
0: Yeah, right, sure.
1: And most of them are over 60. So the average age of a senator right now, I think, is like 66 years old.
0: Of course. I mean, once you're up to that level, I mean, it's just, yeah, it's hard for, you can't even run.
1: You got to be 30 years old to even be a senator, according to the Constitution. I get that. There's reasons for it and everything else. But at the same time, I think we're creating a what do you call it? A geriatric kind of a leadership in government right now. And I think it's a serious problem. All right. One good news piece. The House passed a bill for year-round daylight savings time, aiming to enhance sleep and boost the economy. On July the 14th, they did it. Overwhelming support, by the way. 308 in favor, 117 against. And it's known as the, quote, Sunshine Protection Act of 2025. And they say that, hey, changing clocks forward and back twice a year creates all kinds of harm to health and safety and everything else. And if improved by the Senate and endorsed by the president, it will pass. And the interesting thing is that the Senate is where the unknowns are. Trump says he'll pass it. But you know what? The bill faces opposition from some who say it's nothing compared to other pressing national issues. My response is, yeah, you could say that, but a win would sure be nice to get people on the same page. Maybe a couple of wins and some simpler topics could pave the way for some real working together in Congress. But then many are saying, and I'm one of them, why do it daylight savings time? Why not do it standard time? Standard time is a lot better for people's health than everything else they say. But I support it either way. I'd prefer standard time, but I'll accept either. This back and forth stuff has got to stop. The question is, will the Senate shoot it down? Now, interestingly enough, before we let you respond, James, the Senate back in 2022 passed a bill and the House let it languish. Now the House, in a reverse, sets the standard, passes it. Will the Senate deliver or will they let it languish? What do you think of the whole thing, James?
0: I got to say, I disagree with you on this. If I'd have been voting, it'd been 118 against. I love falling back. I love it getting dark at 4 o'clock in the afternoon in the winter. Winter is supposed to be dark and cold. I don't want it to be dark at 9 a.m. in the morning, and I don't like it that it stays light until 9 p.m. in the summer. I

0: You know, and again, well,
1: that's why you leave the fall back time. You do the standard time, not the daylight time. But yes.
0: Yeah, but if we stay on where we're at right now, because we've sprung forward, now we're in where it stays light until
1: right.
0: You know, the middle
1: that's
0: of the night.
1: That's why I favor the standard time.
0: Well, what I favor is it getting dark early in the winter. No, so whatever we have to do to get on that schedule and just stay there. I mean, I don't mind, you know, whatever, however it affects the summer.
1: Yeah, that would be the standard time that would happen.
0: So, I mean, are we going to fall back and then lock this thing in, or are we going to stick on the current schedule? Because again,
1: well, that's what right now the bill that was passed is daylight savings time, so it would stay on the time we're on now. I'm like favoring that we fall back and then quit changing it.
0: Well, so it looks like neither of us are going to get what we want. They're going to do
1: that's right.
0: The one option.
1: Yes, of course they are.
0: But I mean, part of it is because I'm just a creature of habit. I don't like seeing change just for change's sake. I mean, if people say, "Oh, my health," you know, how much does it really kill you to adjust an hour twice a year? Some people say it does matter a lot. We've done it forever, and you know, humanity's survived this long. I mean, the whole world pretty much does this. Europe does it, I think, a few weeks after we do. But I do, again, as I say, it's just not going to feel quite like winter if you don't have the early nights in the cold, long, dark. That's what winter's about.
1: Especially
0: right?
1: If you live in a place where there's no winter anyway, hardly. So
0: so at least we
1: can
0: get dark
1: early. Go to a
0: place
1: where there's really winter, James, and it'll feel like winter, just so you know.
0: It'll still feel like it, yeah. But if it's sunshine at, you know, 7 o'clock at night on Christmas, no, I don't
1: right.
0: like it.
1: I get it. I understand. That's why I say that. I think we need to fall back to standard time, because daylight savings time is a manipulated time by government already. Let's just go back to time before the government manipulated it and leave it the heck alone.
0: Well, wasn't the whole thing originally
1: for
0: like farmers? You know, didn't they originally do it way back when?
1: It was Ben Franklin's biggest faux pas, is what it was.
0: Yeah, there was no reason. I mean, well, he said so the farmers can get an extra day, you know, a day of light during the growing season, basically.
1: An extra hour
0: the planting
1: of light,
0: season.
1: Yeah.
0: Excuse me.
1: Anyway, the whole thing's a disaster in our modern time. You know, I don't support any of it. I just think it's crazy. But I think we ought to go back to standard time. But they're not. They're going to pass this daylight one. Do you think Senate will pass it as the last
0: that's
1: question?
0: That's
1: the
0: thing.
1: Topic?
0: That's our last hope. I mean, I would imagine with it being so, if I had to guess and not knowing, because I didn't even know this was an issue. I mean, they've been threatening to do this or, you know, for years now, I guess.
1: Yeah, but it's modern. July 14th, the House passed it. So it's real right now.
0: Right. No. This is this week's news. And Trump has already said he'll go for it. But I mean, I with it being so overwhelming in the House, you would probably hazard a guess that the Senate will also pass it. I hope they don't.
1: My guess is they don't pass it. I hope they do. I would rather not move times. I don't want to move times all the time.
0: With it being 3-1 in the House, why do you think the Senate would be so drastically?
1: Because they hate Donald and they know he wants it. Donald should have said he didn't want it. Then they'd pass it. See,
0: well, they got a Republican. I mean, but a lot of Democrats were obviously voting for this in the House, though. So
1: yeah, we'll see. Time will tell then what's going to happen. The Senate could pass it immediately, but it'll languish, and we'll be talking about it for the midterms for sure. That's the way they play these games. It's a tragedy. J.D. Vance is in the news as well. J.D. Vance makes surprise visit to Austin, Texas to hang out with Joe Rogan for another podcast. This is interesting. He unexpectedly arrived in Austin, Texas, sparking widespread speculation about him being on the Joe Rogan show. He had done it before now. He was originally scheduled for legislative discussions in Washington, and he bailed on those to do this, and that's kind of why it's hitting such news, James.
0: Yeah, I don't know. The timing of it is suspicious. Otherwise, going on the Rogan podcast has sort of become a rite of passage for politicians, and especially candidates, for aspiring candidates. I mean, Donald sealed the deal by going on there in the last days before Kamala. It's sort of like when you were a 60s band and it'd been a while since your last hit, you would do like a civil rights song, you know, because you knew that was going to fly in the late so just to get back into it. And on the top 100, so I don't know. But this is sort of like that, I guess. If you hadn't had a win in a while or any positive news, you're gonna go and do a Rogan show.
1: Anyway, I find it interesting though, and this is how they promote certain hosts to stardom. You know, that's how when Kamala Harris did the, I can't remember what her name is, but she does that sex podcast or whatever.
0: Yeah, Call Me Daddy or Call Her Daddy.
1: Call her, whatever it is. And so then she got a big boost, and so did the host. That's kind of how I mentioned before, what you do is you take some people and you have them have a feud or have some breakout moment that the media then covers, and it you know, launches both groups' statures. It's similar to that as well. And what they're trying to do is prepare J.D. Vance for the, 2028 battle. And J.D. Vance is now predicting that AOC, Ocasio-Cortez, will lead the Democratic presidential race in 2008. So the idea is, hey, we want to set up J.D. Vance to go head-to-head with AOC. James?
0: Going back full circle to what we were talking about an hour ago and Nick Fuentes, he did make a good point that I did see this week, and it is that whoever is the Republican nominee is going to have a very tough road to hoe with regards to threading the needle, and that you're probably going to see a Democrat.
1: Yeah, we've done nothing but we're relevant, that needle.
0: Well, I think what it is Trump has so jacked up his winning coalition from 2024 with the war in Iran, with the bungling of the Epstein files, with, you know, no deportations, and just he's just sort
1: him
0: of
1: making
0: shattered
1: billions of dollars in his private family. That doesn't sit well with anybody, James.
0: Well, and so you're going to, if you're the Republican nominee coming up, you're going to have to thread the needle in, and this was an astute observation by Fuentes, I have to say, you're going to have to cater to the older demographic that watches Fox News that loves Trump, because all they watch is Fox News and all they do is say good things about him, versus the younger people who are entirely disenchanted compared to where they were 2 years ago. And it's just going to be difficult
1: to
0: say. Yeah,
1: so MAGA versus the old Bush crowd in the Republican Party, and then the whacked out AOC extreme side of the Democratic Party versus people that are going, hold on, we've gone too far. So now you've got really kind of four factions to deal with in two parties. Third party might have an opportunity here like you've never seen before.
0: I got to tell you and again, just the take was you're going to have to at once laud everything Trump's done while running against what he's done to keep the other half of the coalition. And it's probably going to be 4 years of Democrat tyranny before you're going to get another consensus on the right. But speaking of third parties, coming up on my show this weekend, two things coming up. Number one, we've got the movie director Uwe Boll is how you pronounce his name, German movie director. He made the Citizen Vigilante movie that everybody's talking
1: about. Uwe Boll, yep.
0: And he will be on this weekend, and Elon Musk has been promoting that movie, and it's just been a big rage this summer. But also, speaking of third parties, Sam, our good friend, also fellow host here on the Liberty News Radio Network, Lou Moore will be back on to talk about Tucker Carlson's promise, really, not a threat, but a promise to make a third party. And if we think, if he thinks that will fly, of course, Lou was the former campaign manager for Ron Paul's presidential bid. And we'll be talking about that. And also, of course,
1: a gentleman by the name of Jim Fetzer, who I interviewed, or James Fetzer, by the way. I had a great interview with him, and he basically is proposing to the Freedom Fest and the Red Pill Expo and everybody that will listen. He's proposing a third party libertarian ticket that would consist of Thomas Massie and Green.
0: That's a whole nother hour of conversation. I would love to sink my teeth into that, because, of course, I cut my teeth working for Pat Buchanan on a third-party endeavor.
1: That's
0: so
1: why I bring it up.
0: Because there.
1: Anyway, Jim Fetzer's really pushing this idea, and he just says, man, it would be the ticket to die for. And then he said, you know, we might be able to do a Thomas Massie, Tucker Carlson, or a Tucker Carlson, Thomas Massie. And either way, a third party, the only one that really has a chance is the Libertarian Party, because they're the only ones that have somehow made it to all 50 states on the ballot.
0: See, that's kind of a big issue.
1: And so we got to see who could we really put up for a third party, though, and maybe change the game, because the Republicans are divided big time. The Democrats are divided big time. It might be the best chance ever, especially if you had a ticket or a Libertarian, which are on all the ballots on all 50 states right now. That's maybe your best opportunity for a third party to ever fly. I think Jim Fetzer's right on that. Anyway, I spent a lot of time with Jim Fetzer over the last several days, too. I did an interview with him, went to dinner with him, had a great time, picked his brain on a lot of topics. He's convinced that Charlie Kirk's still alive. He's also convinced Jeffrey Epstein's still alive. And he, different from Alex Jones got barbecued in the Sandy Hook thing, Jim Fetzer still fighting and trying to produce evidence to the courts right now. Very interesting twist on that. But check out my interview with Jim Fetzer, James. Pretty interesting.
0: That's a lot of stuff. That's a lot of content right there. But interesting, all of it. But yeah, that's one thing I remember with Pat back in 2000 with the Reform Party, the ballot access requirements vary, and they vary wildly from state to state. And I remember all that. So getting on the ballot, people think, I'm going to run for president. It's not that simple. And there's a lot that, to say that there's a lot that goes into it is just...
1: If Tucker and Company backed a Libertarian Party ticket and we got the right people, you might have something there. We'll keep an eye on that ball as the midterms and or the 2028 elections kind of mirror up. Donald having an event for the midterms. Do you think we're going to go to that, James? Should we go in September?
0: Where are we going?
1: Right?
0: What are we doing in Texas?
1: Well, there's a midterms event that the Republicans are putting together, right? They normally do it only on the four-year cycle. They're doing it midterms now. Anyway, I'll talk to you more about it. Let's see if we want to go.
0: Bloodbath.
1: Okay. All right. Thanks for being alongside for the ride. James Edwards, thepoliticalcesspool.org, every Saturday night live or anytime you like at thepoliticalcesspool.org. I'm Sam Bushman. We're heard and seen everywhere. Spread the word, share the love, and God save our constitutional republic.

0: USA Radio News, I'm Ron Warner. Department of Health Secretary Robert Kennedy Jr. says the cyclospora outbreak is under control.
1: His announcement comes as thousands of people in the U.S. have gotten sick from the parasite, with most experiencing severe diarrhea. The Food and Drug Administration had linked the outbreak to shredded iceberg lettuce from a Taylor Farms facility in Mexico. Mexican health authorities, however, said their own investigation didn't find evidence that the outbreak originated there. The majority of the cases have been reported in Michigan, where more than 6,500 cases have been reported. I'm Michael Kastner.
0: A Trump administration lawsuit could make college much more expensive for thousands of California students by ending in-state tuition and financial aid for undocumented students.
2: Community college costs could go up tenfold, and UC tuition could nearly quadruple if the lawsuit succeeds. The Trump administration says California's policy is illegal because federal law bans states from giving tuition breaks to undocumented students unless the same is offered to out-of-state U.S. citizens. California officials say the law already covers U.S. citizens, as it covers students who went to high school in California regardless of immigration status, and say the lawsuit should be dismissed. A federal judge will soon decide if the case goes forward. I'm Tammy Trujillo.
0: The first full trailer for the next Avengers film is out.
3: Everything that they sacrificed will be for nothing. If we do not stand together, we are going to need a miracle.
4: Avengers Doomsday will see much of the original cast return as the superhero team goes up against the supervillain Dr. Doom. To mark the trailer's release, Disney released tickets for the first showings at Infinity Vision certified theaters. Avengers Doomsday hits theaters December the 18th. This will be the first Avengers film since 2019's Avengers Endgame. Fans can buy their tickets now. I'm Mark Mayfield.
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0: A heated exchange erupted on Capitol Hill as War Secretary Pete Hegseth defended the administration's handling of the Iran conflict. Michigan Democratic Senator Gary Peters argued the White House lacks a long-term strategy to end the war. Hegseth pushed back, accusing Democrats of failing to fully fund the military while Congress debates the administration's proposed $1.5 trillion defense budget. A new USA Today opinion column argues that viral social media trends and anti-marriage messaging may be discouraging long-term relationships. The columnist points to a declining marriage rate and says stable marriages are linked in some studies to higher well-being. Others argue many women are simply choosing different paths based on personal goals and changing social expectations. About 135,000 people are expected to attend San Diego's Comic-Con this week. Many of those will be in costume. That's great, until someone steps on your cape.
8: Comic-Con reports up to 30% of attendees will be in costume at the convention. No doubt wardrobe malfunctions will happen. Not to worry, San Diego Central Library to the rescue. They're hosting a cosplay repair station Thursday to Saturday. It's free and offers all kinds of tools, including sewing machines, 3D printers, adhesives, and irons, so you can get your superhero self back to the convention. I'm Bree Tennis.
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1: Thank you for joining me. It's the Wednesday edition of Point of View. And we're going to spend some time in just a few minutes talking about data centers. And there's a very good reason for that. First of all, there have been quite a number of articles written about this. You may be located near where a data center is being built. You know as well as I do, if you have been around one of those or even seen the news, that oftentimes there are people showing up at city council meetings and county commissioner meetings expressing their concerns about this. It all, of course, ties into the issue of artificial intelligence. And I might just mention that that, of course, is one of the topics we've addressed here on Point of View. As a matter of fact, one of our most recent issues of Outlook addresses that. And it was something that we dealt with on Friday because as we posted a piece from the Wall Street Journal, it was entitled The Governor of New York, Kathy Hochul's Silly War on Data Centers. Because of all the push right now, there has been, in her case, a executive order that places a one-year moratorium on these data centers. And so I thought it would be good to maybe cover that. I mentioned that on Monday. Since then, I've seen a very good piece that came out by Stephen Moore. It's our first article, My Visit to the Data Center. And so what I want to try to do is for a little while, just pull together all the facts and figures, pro and con. Oftentimes here on Point of View, we have these situations where you say, I don't know who to believe. You know, the people are making these statements, other people are making those statements, and I'll see if I can try to sort those out in honestly as I can, hopefully as fairly as I can. And if you find yourself saying, well, you want more information, we can certainly point you to some various articles. But it just seems to me that it is one of those topics that's in the news. You're not going to hear much about it in the church. Obviously, the church needs to be addressing all sorts of spiritual issues, but this is certainly affecting you. It's going to affect your family, might affect your power, your water, all sorts of other things. Number two, you're probably not always going to get the best and maybe totally objective look at that issue from the mainstream media. And so it just seems to me that I can pull together quite a bit of information. And for those of you that wonder, where are the hot spots right now for these data centers? Well, a lot of places where we broadcast. Virginia, we talked about that on Friday with one of our guest, Data Center Alley, right there in Virginia, perhaps the largest global hub. Texas, as you might imagine, that is certainly the case, not only in the outer rings of the Dallas-Fort Worth Metroplex, where we're broadcasting from, but Childress, Pecos, variety of other places. Georgia, I've looked at the map there. It's amazing how many of these mega campuses are developing in Georgia. Also, Ohio and Indiana, which I'll mention just a few. And just to give you a perspective, the largest data centers right now, as you might imagine, are in Texas, also Arizona, Tennessee, a fairly large one in Georgia and Virginia. But to put this in perspective, the ones that are being planned are much larger. The one in Texas, 750 megawatts, another one, 700 megawatts. Well, they're talking about one in Utah, 9,700 megawatts or 9,700 megawatts. One in Ohio, 9,200 megawatts. Texas, 7,600 megawatts. New Mexico, 7,000 megawatts. One, 6,000 megawatts in West Virginia. Of more than 5,000 megawatts in Louisiana. All of these are much larger than the ones we have right now. And of course, as you might know, we have always needed data centers. If you have a phone, if you have a computer, if you have an iPad, you are using data centers. That's where this is coming from. But because of the advent of artificial intelligence, the number I've used before, and I think this is still accurate, you use almost 10 times as much megawattage for AI searches as for a Google search. So it's very important to recognize that. So if you're like, matter of fact, most everybody around this studio here, both Megan's usually looking at their phone and things like that. Everybody's using their computers. We need the data centers. But that, I think, gets us into some questions. So the first article, and then I'm going to get into some of the technical issues. But the first article comes from our good friend, Stephen Moore. He is an individual that has written for the Wall Street Journal. He's written for National Review. He's been kind of an economic economic advisor to Donald Trump, and he recognizes that it was probably important for him to learn some more about that. So he took a field trip. I think he even suggested you take your kids along, and was able to go to one that's in Loudoun County, Virginia, kind of near Dulles Airport. And he says, look, I'm well aware that Americans are very split on the benefits of data centers, and the majority of voters say they don't want one anywhere near their community. He says, I'm in favor of letting voters of every community decide whether they want a data center or not. But he says, I also believe that if people actually visited a data center, as I did, they would be astounded by the jaw-dropping technological wizardry that lies within. Now, he gives us a little bit of explanation, and you can read this in its entirety. He says, the data center I visited stores about 2 football fields of state-of-the-art equipment that keeps the internet functioning and records in response to billions of online tapping around the globe every minute. The speed and efficiency of these operations, he says, is mind-numbing. Since he's older like I am, says, contrast that with the 1950s telephone switchboard operators connecting every phone call manually. Data centers are doing billions with a B, of transactions and computations across the country to service tens of millions of users every minute. Just amazing. He says the Virginia data center pays way more than its fair share for the energy it uses and has lowered costs for homeowners and local businesses. One of my guests on Friday said, well, my electric bill went up $8. First of all, it's hard to say how $8 was due to the data centers, but the argument being made, and I'm going to come back and get into that with some detail, is that what many times they're doing is creating their own energy and even feeding some of it back into the particular energy grid. But he says it also has been standard practice for many of these future facilities to provide more than 1,000 jobs, help to pay for schools, parks, police, hospitals, little league fields, and the rest. But he says, I can't help wondering what would have happened if Henry Ford confronted anything like the anti-data center movement over 100 years ago when he came to Michigan to build auto plants. What if people had blocked the plants from being built because they were too noisy, used too much energy, water, and polluted the air? As an individual that's done a little bit of work on the history of technology, and I have some booklets on that and even some commentaries we've done, you actually can go back and find some times in which Americans were very much against, for example, electricity. Oh, I can't believe you're going to have electricity come into our homes. These homes are going to catch fire, and all sorts of resistance. And so in some respects, what I want to try to do is come back and give you just some of the facts of what it takes to build a data center, and why this has caused some question, and why those questions will continue to surface. And with that, then we'll move on to some other issues. I've got a piece by Cal Thomas on who are the domestic enemies. Next hour, we're going to be talking with our good friend Jason Cox with Send Relief. We have had a devastating earthquake in Venezuela. We're going to talk about what we can do to reach out there, and we'll get back into some other issues in the news. Lots to cover today. Stay tuned. We'll be back right after this.

0: This is Viewpoints with Kirby Anderson.
1: A recent article proclaims socialism is on the march. The writer focused on the Democratic Socialist candidates who are winning Democratic primaries. Socialist candidates have run for office in the past and rarely won. Why are these candidates winning in these midterm elections? Jim Garrity has a suggestion that comes from a book he was reading by Mark Manson. The book talked about the strategy used by perennial presidential candidate Lyndon LaRouche. His youth movement attracted many disaffected and agitated college students. Their tactic was simple. Tell these young people that the problems they faced weren't due to their parents or even the government. They explained it's the system's fault. If they could just overthrow the system, everything would be okay. No more war, no more suffering, no more injustice. Does this sound like what you're hearing from these candidates and the young people voting for them? Your problems are the fault of the system. This movement of young people are yearning for a vision of a better future. They want control over their lives, but have been told that they have to overthrow the system to usher in utopia. Of course, the system they want to overthrow is our constitutional republic and our free market economy. Granted, there are political and economic changes that need to be made, but overthrowing the current system for a socialist fantasy isn't the answer. It will make their problems worse, not better. You know, any student of history would be able to see that defunding the police, opening the border, abolishing jails and prisons, and having government take over the means of production will be a disaster. Unfortunately, too many young people haven't studied history and have been seduced by the siren song of socialism. I'm Kirby Anderson, and that's my point of view.
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1: Back once again, this week, can focus a little bit of time and attention on what it takes to build a data center. Well, this comes from Jim Garrity, writing for National Review. I'm going to pull in some things as well that comes from an individual that is supportive, obviously, of data centers, Kevin O'Leary. You remember him, Mr. Wonderful, from Shark Tank. And, of course, he is trying to build a data center in Utah. And, again, I think we always need to look at every comment or make every particular prediction with some kind of discernment. And I'm going to try to do that along the way, but try to break it down into power and jobs and water, maybe power, water, and jobs in that order. And the first is, let's just be very honest, data centers use massive amounts of electricity. A typical enterprise data center uses about 10 to 50 megawatts, but these hyperscaled ones are going to use 100 to 500 megawatts. And just to put that in perspective, 1 megawatt can probably power about 750 to 1,000 homes. So we're talking about massive amounts of energy. Now, we also have to understand that if you're at least listening to the Trump administration, or to a variety of other politicians as well, we are in a race against China for AI. And at this last year and a half, in round numbers, China, primarily just using coal-burning turbines, have built 400 gigawatts of new power in an effort to really begin to push forward AI, artificial intelligence. We have not built any in the United States. So you can see that power is really an issue. And even if you say, well, I don't even care about AI, we're just starting to run out of power anyway. If you have listened to this program in the past, or even some of the interviews we've done, we are actually running down with our ability to generate power, because under the Biden administration, the argument was, we're just going to allow a lot of these plants, these power plants, to just fade off. We talked about some of that on Friday in terms of no longer even using nuclear power, as well as some of these coal-fired plants are just simply being retired, all under the guise of dealing with climate change. And so as a result, you're starting to see some negative things happening in some of these rural communities already, because you are losing power that already is necessary for just one very good reason, to keep the lights on. And so there is certainly that issue as well. So again, how much power does a data center use per day? A typical megawatt hyperscale, 100 megawatt hyperscale, use about 2.4 gigawatts. So we're talking about, this is a lot of power that is necessary. Now, the big question that everybody asks is, well, you're going to be pulling from the grid right now, and that is going to require you to pull more, and it's supply and demand, so my electric bill is going to go up. Well, one of the things we're seeing more and more, and I think we can honestly argue that that is probably something that gets lost in some of these conversations, is that if we're going to see this need for power, especially for AI, but just even for to keep the internet going, we're going to have to see this as a national solution, and thus require that any data center has to bring its own power. And as a matter of fact, there are some right now, as I've pointed out, that are, as they build a data center, also building a power generating facility next to it, which then gives you the opportunity to even put some energy back into the grid and actually lower that. So one of the quotes I have from here, companies, including XAI, OpenAI, and Meta, have built or proposed building data centers powered by on-site gas generation. One of these data centers near Memphis, Tennessee, draw power in part from gas turbines. And of course, that's raised questions about air pollution among residents and policymakers. So there you go. Now, you might say, and this is a question I've seen asked before, well, we want to put them out in places where nobody goes. There's a problem with that, which I'll get to in just a minute. Why can't we fill up some of these buildings? I mean, we've got a lot of empty empty buildings. For those of you in Michigan, think of a lot of the empty buildings out there in Detroit and other places. Here's the problem. An existing building with electrical wiring and HVAC almost always needs to be torn out and completely replaced. I drive by a place that was taken over by a data center, which I think at one point was owned by Atlantic Richfield. But that was because they were already sort of geared up for that. But in most cases, you have to replace the wiring, the HVAC. You have to put new fire suppression systems in and the rest. And so that is a very significant issue. And of course, you might also point out the fact that, guess what? The data racks are much heavier, and so it's not like in a typical office building, like I'm right now in an office building, it's 15 stories, the Point of View Studios in the 10th story, but we don't have that much weight. We have tables and things like that, but racks of computers and servers, they're bigger, they're heavier than even desks and cubicles, so in some cases, a data center would have to even have reinforced floors to support these heavy pieces of equipment, which brings us to the other issue, water. Now, that one shows up a lot in the conversation. The exact amount of water consumption is up for some debate. So I'll give you the range. Some of the ones that have been used in the past, and I'll use the one in Virginia as an example, according to the EPA and others, they can use up to 5 million gallons of water daily. To put that in perspective, I've just used this office building, 15 stories, okay? Probably about 300 employees here. We would use about 4,000 to 6,000 gallons a day, not 5 million gallons a day. So you can see that a data center, first of all, would require taking out all of the plumbing and starting again if indeed water is the issue. Now, this is where I want to go back to Kevin O'Leary, because that's one of the questions, since he is in the process of trying to build a data center in Utah. That's a high desert. You really don't have that much water unless you want to drain the Great Salt Lake or something like that. And he has pointed out that, yes, sometimes in the past, the data center in Virginia, which I used as an example, which was built, I guess, 15 years ago, it uses a lot of water. But the newer ones now use what's called a closed loop system, which was not available 15, 20 years ago. And so the amount of water being used today is much lower than the number sometimes you hear cited by some of the critics. And so I think that's at least a fair analysis of that as well. You might say, well, why all the water? Well, that's because you need to cool all this massive electricity running through these particular situations, the servers and the computers and things like that. And so as a result, that is what is need to cool them down. And I might just point out for our listeners in California, you might remember recently when Twitter experienced a loss of its data center in Sacramento, California, due to extreme weather. And of course, today, I think we're going to be over 100 degrees here in Texas. And you can imagine that other places around the country, if it gets too hot, that might be necessary to even close down the whole data center and reroute it somewhere else, if for no other reason than when it gets really hot outside and it's hot inside, you can't cool it down fast enough. So it's another issue to be thinking about. Let me take a break and I'll come back and spend a few more minutes talking about data centers just to give you some facts and figures that maybe you've never heard. You probably won't hear anybody else try to give you the pros and cons the way I have. And if that is something you appreciate, hope you'll consider what you might do to support Point of View. But as you go to Point of View right now, one of the things you'll notice is over the last couple of days, we've encouraged you to contact your two U.S. senators to support the SAVE Act. If you scroll down at our website, pointofview.net, you will see a place where we give you all the information necessary. We give you contact information that you can fill mail in. We give you a suggested letter that you can send to your two senators, which you can modify and then push the button that says send, or you can print it out and mail it, or you can even make some changes and preview it. So we've given you an opportunity to contact your two senators, because as the president asked the other day, he said, I want you to pick up the phone, call your representatives, and demand they pass the Save America Act. And that is something that we have been looking at for some time, especially with the president giving some of his speech last Thursday night on this topic. We thought it would be once again very appropriate for you to contact your two U.S. senators. For those of you that receive email from me, you know, on Monday, you probably received that email. Just scan back into your emails and you can use that link, or you can go to the website pointofview.net. We'll come back and talk a little bit more about some of the other issues related to data centers right after this.
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0: 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The opinions expressed on Point of View do not necessarily reflect the views of the management or staff of this station. And now, here again is Kirby Anderson.
1: Back once again, going to talk for just a few more minutes about this idea of data centers. Then we're going to get on to a very good piece by Cal Thomas, who are our domestic enemies. And he's particularly looking at some of the ideas being espoused by the Democratic Socialist of America, a topic we've focused on many times and will focus on again. But let me just kind of finish off. We've talked a little bit about power and water. Let's talk about jobs, security, and even the impact that this could have nationwide and internationally. What about jobs? Well, again, data centers not only require a lot of energy, they also require a lot of human beings. But they're different kind of human beings. Jim Garrity says it this way. Unlike conventional, actually this comes from another person he's quoting, unlike conventional commercial construction projects, data centers require a large number of specialized workers. You can't simply rely on standard commercial construction crews for this stuff. You need highly specialized tradesmen, electricians, high voltage technicians, fiber optic installers, HVAC specialists, control engineers, commissioning teams, among other things. Huge swaths of these jobs require years of training and experience, making it difficult for the labor pool to expand as quickly as AI investment has ballooned. One of the things I've seen a number of people talking about is even trying to put together schools so that we can train people for that. Mike Rowe, you might remember him from Dirty Jobs. I saw him the other day in an interview saying what they're starting to do with some of these data centers is they're poaching workers from other places, because these are individuals that are making very good money, six-figure incomes, in the trades. And again, we're talking about, I'll use the one from Kevin O'Leary in Utah for a moment, to about 4,000 construction jobs for the first phase, about 2,000 permanent jobs just to maintain the data center. So for some of these communities, they may say, well, I'm worried about the water, but I do like the idea that it's certainly going to provide great jobs, but not just for anybody. If you're going to especially be involved in some of the construction or maintenance, you're going to have to be trained, but that's exactly what we're talking about here. And another aspect of the individuals that'll have to be part of that is the issue of security. That hadn't really occurred to me, but you've got to understand that when government officials are talking about protecting our critical infrastructure, one of the things they're thinking about or data centers. There's an individual, Seth Aaron Penley, who actually was arrested and pled guilty for his attempt to destroy one of these data centers. This was actually the Amazon Web Service Center, which is there in Ashburn, Virginia, the one we were talking about Virginia a while back. And he was doing so because he was convinced that many of these servers were actually servicing the FBI, the CIA, or other government agencies. And so as a result, you can see that you're going to need more than just a security guard at the front gate. You see what I'm getting at here? We're talking about vehicle barriers. We're talking about fences. We're talking about video cameras, maybe internal electronic locks. Not to mention, inside the building, the need for cybersecurity, firewalls, and things of that nature. So this is certainly of concern, which then leads a lot of people to say, well, why don't we put these in rural communities? And by the way, there is a map, and I was looking at the map today just trying to get a sense of how many of those of you that listen to our program have a facility near you, and it's amazing how many of you do. By the way, primarily in the lower 48 states. Your people up in Alaska, no, you're not going to have a data center up there, but just a number that we're seeing in Virginia and Georgia and Texas and now Tennessee and Ohio, a number of other places, of course, where we broadcast. And I think it's interestingly enough that the argument is saying, well, just put them out there in the rural areas. And I'd have to say that about 3/4 of many of these planned data centers are going to be in the South or the Midwest, although quite a number also in the Southeast. But there's a problem putting them far out there, and that is the possibility that these longer distances could slow down the movement of data. Now, again, data travels basically the speed of light almost, but for certain industries, speed could be important. For hospital systems, a lag could cause some problems. For, if you're talking about high frequency trading, you know, Wall Street, things like that, milliseconds could determine whether a value is captured or lost in a transaction. So you can see that just putting all of those out there in the rural areas isn't going to always work. And then, of course, you have another issue that you need to think about, and that's the supply chain, because every data center requires at least three different categories of electric equipment. Transformers to step down the voltage from the transmission grid, as well as switch gear, which distributes the power across the building, and then batteries to smooth the load spikes and provide backup. And that, of course, gets us into some other issues, because many of these pieces of equipment come from, you guessed it, China. Now, the good news is that last year, the United States and U.S. companies imported about $653 billion in data center equipment. So that maybe is somewhat good news, because we're no longer dependent on China for the data equipment. But here's the bad news. We're still really dependent upon China for the lithium-ion batteries that ensure the uninterrupted power supply. We're trying to turn some of that around, but you can kind of get the idea of what we're dealing with. Let me just end by quoting from Jim Garrity, who I think sums it up very well. He says, if you add it all up and want to build a new data center, it requires a location that is preferably not in the middle of nowhere, with access to a massive amount of electricity and water, with space for major power and coolant components, in a building either built to specifications or likely heavily overhauled from its intended use, with major physical and cybersecurity, built by a limited pool of skilled labor, and with a reliable supply for all the transformers, switchgear, and batteries inside. As you can imagine, he ends by simply saying, considering all of this, it's kind of amazing that any data center ever gets built. So this is probably more of a deep dive than some of you may be wanted to even engage in, but it does illustrate again that if we are going to be building out for the 21st century, then we're really going to have to seriously think about what we can do there. Now, there are some people that have come up with some alternatives, and one of those individuals is Elon Musk. If you're not familiar, of course, right now, he is in the process using SpaceX to put Starlink out all over the globe. And this is something that is very significant, because this, of course, allows for you to send data up and back. And so that's sort of like a pipeline. I've done the research on that as well. And a typical Starlink facility that is put into space, about 1,000 pounds in terms of size and weight. I guess one example that people have used is like a grand piano. And so we are putting those, and he's putting those up right now using what's called the Falcon 9 rocket. Well, if you've been paying attention, of course, Elon Musk is now wanting to launch the Starship rocket. That's one that eventually supposedly going to take some people to Mars. We'll leave that for another conversation there. But that would allow you to carry things much larger and heavier. Matter of fact, it had the potential, if it's actually developed effectively, to carry anywhere from 100 tons to 200 tons. And that's going to be important, because if you want to start putting these data centers in space, there's some real positives. Number one, energy. Sun is always shining up there. And so as a result, solar panels and batteries could certainly provide all the power necessary for these data centers in space. Number two, the issue of heat. All this electricity running through that just goes out into the atmosphere, the upper atmosphere there. It's a vacuum, and you would take care of some of those issues. So long term, maybe there is some solution by putting some of the data centers in outer space, or just really in low orbit, because indeed, many of those eventually fall out of orbit. I don't think you recognize that. We'll have to talk about that sometime when we talk about our day four conversation. Because eventually the Starlink do fall out and drop back to Earth and burn up. But nevertheless, if we are looking for a long-term solution, maybe putting some data centers in space, but that's still pretty much science fiction. Science fact is they're being built here in the United States, and we've given you at least a little bit of an overview of some of the very significant obstacles necessary to even build a data center. Let's take a break. We'll move on to other topics right after this.

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1: Back once again, this week, can focus on a piece that I've posted by Cal Thomas, good friend of the ministry, who are our domestic enemies. And he reminds us that whether you're the president or the vice president or a variety of other individuals, members of Congress, they all take this oath to defend the Constitution against all enemies, foreign and domestic. And his argument is, we can identify many of America's foreign enemies, but what about the domestic ones? And he makes a very compelling case that now that the Democratic Socialists of America have published their platform, he says it appears they would qualify as a domestic enemy of the Constitution. And he says when somebody tells you their intentions in advance for restructuring what the founders gave us in 1776 and in 1789, we better take them seriously and correspond accordingly. Now, I've mentioned before that we, of course, have this booklet on socialism, but even if you aren't one of the individuals who are part of our truth team, even if you give on a regular basis to Point of View, you receive our Outlook magazine. And I'm holding up right now, for those of you watching online, the August issue of, what is it called? The Rise of Socialism. Many younger Americans are convinced that socialism is better than capitalism. And this particular one that is the August issue, which should be arriving in your inbox if it has not already, is a piece by Penn-Dexter on Blue City Socialism, one in which I talk about the failing claims of Democratic Socialists. Liberty talks about understanding the Marxist worldview, and then Gary Bauer, Socialism and Anti-Semitism. So this is one of the many benefits of being a regular donor to Point of View. And if you'd like to have some of this information about socialism, first of all, you can go to my commentary today, which is entitled The Socialist Surge. So that's available, of course, free of charge. And many of these other resources are available as well. But let's get back to Cal Thomas, because he says, we're not guessing. This is not conjecture. He says, among other things, the goals of the Democratic Socialists of America are you ready? Eliminating the U.S. Senate and expanding the House of Representatives while creating a multi-party system, free housing and health care for all. And again, when we talk about free health care, if you think health care is expensive now, just imagine how expensive it will be when it's free, as my joke always goes. Free Palestine, which means eliminate Israel. Abolish ICE, all the issue of controlling our border. Empty prisons, which would release murderers and other hardened criminals to prey on the innocent. Abolish the Electoral College. Replace the president and the Supreme Court with an executive and judiciary chosen by and subordinate to the Congress, establish public ownership of the largest corporations and essential industries to ensure democratic principles and accountability to the people.

0: meaning government control, and enact aggressive wealth taxes on the richest individuals and corporations to spend on public goods and infrastructure. And he says, you know, the problem with the very last one there, if you think about this, is that there would be no wealth or corporations to actually tax. He says, are you paying attention to Cuba, where the lights went off again last week? And the reporter said that there was an individual that said he couldn't afford meat, even if you could get it, because it costs 3,000 pesos. And that's exactly what we are dealing with today. Now, what's so interesting is the piece that we're going to get to a little bit later by Marion Tupi goes into talking not only about this issue of socialism, I'll hold up our socialism book, but also talks about how other people have warned us. And the book he mentions is The Road to Serfdom. I'm holding up my little booklet here, which is kind of what I call the Cliff Notes version of that, because an individual by the name of Friedrich Hayek wrote this book years ago called The Road to Serfdom and warned us about the dangers of socialism long before we had the current scorecard, where, as I've pointed out before, and we talk about this in my commentary today on the socialist surge, in which we have more than two dozen countries that have tried socialism, and they've all been a failure. And there are very good reasons for that. And so we're threatened right now by a whole generation of young people that say, well, this system needs to be overthrown. And as I point out in my commentary, the system they want to overthrow is our constitutional republic and our free market economy. Unless you think that's hyperbole on my part, just look at this very long list that was created by Cal Thomas of the various platforms that have been put forward by the Democratic Socialists. And I say platforms because the most recent one is perhaps even more aggressive than the past. And then some states have different variations of that as well. And so he says we should certainly need to understand that when we talk about communism, we're talking about a very famous claim in the Communist Manifesto. Workers of the world, unite. You have nothing to lose but your chains. And I might just point out that my commentary 2 days ago was on the Declaration and the Communist Manifesto. That one was a pamphlet written in 1848 by Karl Marx and Friedrich Engels. And what you see here today is the Democratic Socialists of America have an agenda, which is really, in a sense, just a modernized version of the Communist Manifesto, because the goals, as he says, are remarkably similar. And as studies have shown, apparently to no avail, he says, for those who embrace the Democratic Socialists of America agenda, even if the government confiscated all the money owned by corporations, billionaires, and millionaires, it wouldn't pay for all of this. In fact, I saw one the other day said if you could confiscate all of the money of the billionaires in America, I think the number I saw the other day, it would fund the federal government for like 13 months, something like that. It was just illustrating again that this constant appeal to taxing millionaires and billionaires, you know, there's just not that much money. We spend much more than we take in every single month. In round numbers, the federal government brings in about $5 trillion. And $5 trillion should be enough to run a government. Oh, no, we spend $7 trillion. To put it in perspective, it's like if you were making $50,000 a year, but you were spending $70,000 a year, would you have a problem? Especially if your credit card debt was $400,000. I'm just taking the zeros off to give you an idea of what it's like to have $40 trillion in national debt. All that to say that we need to get the right people in office, which brings me back to the fact that we, again, encourage you, even during the break, to go to the website, pointofview.net, scroll down to the section that says Support the SAVE Act, and here we give you some facts and figures about that. The very high percentage of individuals who say they support voter ID laws, this is not something that is only being pushed forward by by a minority of individuals. It's the vast majority. I quoted the other day from John Locke. We're thinking of seeing maybe if we can get him on next week to have him once again go through his commentaries on that. But the bottom line is that you need to contact your two U.S. senators about supporting the SAVE Act. I talked about it on Monday. Liberty talked about it yesterday. Wanted to do it one more time again today. And so you can go to the website, pointofview.net. Or if you receive emails from us, go back and look at your email string, because on Monday, about this time, on Monday, we sent out a link that you can use as well to contact your senators. Either way, going to the website or following the link is a way in which you can do your civic duty, and we certainly need to do so. Let's take a break. When we come back, we're going to spend some time talking with an individual, Jason Cox. He's with Send Relief. We'll focus on what's going on in Venezuela, how we can send relief there, what your church could do as well, and then also their outreach in the Middle East. There are some great opportunities for philanthropy and generosity. We'll talk about that right after this.
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0: USA Radio News, I'm Ron Warner. The U.S. military confirms the soldier declared missing after an Iranian attack on a base in Jordan is believed to be dead.
1: The Pentagon has identified that soldier as 28-year-old Angel Rumpersad. Two other service members were killed in the attack Friday. Rumpersad was initially considered missing, but the Pentagon now says she is believed to be deceased. Meanwhile, a fourth U.S. soldier was killed on Sunday while attempting to disarm a downed Iranian drone in Iraq. This all comes as the U.S. has launched an 11th straight day of strikes on Iran. I'm Mark Mayfield.
0: Severe weather is slamming several parts of the country this week.
2: NBC News' Aaron McLaughlin reports that possible tornadoes formed in the New York City area on Tuesday.
3: The storm rolling through Manhattan with multiple tornado warnings west of the Big Apple and at least two reports of twisters in Morris County, New Jersey.
2: Tornado and flood watches were issued for more than 30 million people, stretching from New York City through Philadelphia and down into parts of the Mid-Atlantic. Powerful storms inflicted flooding, rain, and damage across multiple metro areas. Meanwhile, Tropical Storm Bertha is churning through the Gulf, creating dangerous surf, rip currents, and heavy rain as it appears to be headed for Louisiana. Out west, monsoonal rains have triggered flash flooding in Arizona, while mud and debris forced the closure of part of Interstate 70 in western Colorado. I'm Tammy Trujillo.
0: Elon Musk is vowing to create an AI version of the Odyssey that is historically accurate.
2: The tech billionaire has been a vocal critic of the new adaptation by director Christopher Nolan because of its diverse casting. On X Tuesday, Musk declared before the year ends, his chatbot Grok Imagine will make a full-length movie of the Odyssey that's historically accurate and true to the art of Homer. The ancient epic poem is a fictional tale involving Greek gods and mythical creatures. The new film based on the Odyssey has so far made about $265 million in its first week. I'm Tammy Trujillo.
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0: Authorities say the Army veteran from Poughkeepsie, accused of setting a fire outside a lower Manhattan federal building, had been planning the attack for months.
5: Prosecutors say 43-year-old Andrew Arabaca was living in his car and had been planning the attack since January, buying supplies across upstate New York, including several weapons and fireworks. Arabaca's attorney says her client gave a lengthy confession to investigators, arguing he intended to damage property, not people. Arabaca's lawyer is urging he be released to a veteran psychiatric evaluation program since he has no prior criminal record and a solid employment history up until recently. In New York, I'm Natalie Migliori.
0: The U.S. has reported the most measles cases in 35 years, with more than 5 months still left of 2026.
6: According to data from Johns Hopkins University's U.S. measles tracker, the country has reported 2,295 cases as of Tuesday, which surpasses last year's total and is the highest annual count since the disease was eliminated in the U.S. in 2000. This year's total is still far off from reaching 1991 levels, when more than 9,600 cases were reported before vaccines drove the disease to record lows. CDC data shows more than 90% of infections occurred in people who were unvaccinated or whose status was unknown. I'm Michael Kastner.
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1: Second hour today, we're going to spend some time, first of all, talking about what you can do individually and maybe even what your church can do to reach out to other parts of the world where some tragedy has struck. And we're going to focus some time and attention first on Venezuela. And then also they have an opportunity for Middle East response, two topics that we have addressed in the past. And to help us understand a little bit more, we first of all have a link to sendrelief.org. So you can go to our website, pointofview.net, to find that link, or you can go directly there. Jason Cox is the individual who serves as vice president of the international ministry for the Send Relief team. Spent 18 years overseas with the International Ministry Board and has filled all sorts of different leadership roles, including serving as the senior leadership overseeing about 500 different missionaries working in some of the least reached areas of the world with the gospel, and is an individual that helps us understand a little bit more about the value of compassionate ministry and relief and development. Lives in Georgia with his wife, daughters, and kids. And if nothing else, Jason, thank you for joining us today here on Point of View.
2: Thank you so much. Great to be with you.
1: Talk about first Send Relief for just a minute. I think people would want to know a little bit more about the organization. We do have a link to the website, and as people click on there, they can see a little bit more information about what you're doing and certainly some of the resources and the rest. But give us some background, because that would be helpful for people as they are thinking about what they want to do individually or even collectively to reach out to those who have been devastated by this earthquake in Venezuela.
2: Sure, I'd be happy to. So Send Relief is unique in the sense that it's not a separate organization or entity. It's a partnership between two organizations. It's the Southern Baptist Convention Compassion Ministry arm, and it's a partnership between the International Mission Board and the North American Mission Board of the Southern Baptist Convention. So the two organizations work together under the banner of Send Relief to provide a channel for Southern Baptists and other, more broadly, evangelicals in the States to support and participate in compassion ministries through relief and development all over the United States and around the world, so globally.
1: And again, if you're not familiar with those organizations, there's a place where you can click on NAMB for the national one and IMB for the international one to find out a little bit more. But as people go to the website, first thing you'll see is to pray for Venezuela. And I have great sympathy for that, because as I've shared many times with our audience, that when my wife and I walk all the time, I was always struck by this one house that, first of all, we always had a flag out front, and number two, then had Trump signs and everything else. And I got to know the woman, and she's from Venezuela. And I thought, well, isn't that interesting? Because they left after all, as we've been talking about socialism, as that struck the country, and it was just difficult to live there. Well, now, of course, we've seen so much has changed and maybe now changing back, but just at a time when maybe there would be a chance that some of the oil revenue could help the citizens of Venezuela rather than go in the pockets of just a few of the socialist cronies. Now we have this devastating earthquake. So can you tell us a little bit more about what that has meant? Because that is the current urgent need, isn't it?
2: Oh, it really is. And so the earthquake really, you know, in this role, I've been to three different countries, three different environments where major earthquakes have struck. Turkey in 2023, and then later that year in Morocco, and now this year in Venezuela. And it really is just, it's the same scene, it's the same heartache, the same level of devastation and loss. And it's really hard to describe with words.
1: Yes.
2: Because, you know, with a hurricane, you know, we have hurricanes in the Caribbean, for example, every year. You see them, you know, the forecast shows them, you see them coming, you're able to prepare, you work with partners, you stage, you know, goods and supplies, you get plans ready. With an earthquake, there's just no warning, and it's just utterly devastating. And we were on the ground really miraculously. Getting visas was a huge challenge, but
1: yes.
2: Really I consider it a miracle of God that we were able to get visas into Venezuela. And so we were on the ground in a matter of a couple of days after getting those visas. And This is a couple weeks ago. We were on the ground July the 8th and 9th and went straight we were picked up by our partners from the National Baptist Convention of Venezuela, long-time partner, long-term relationship we have with them. And they picked us up at the airport in Valencia. The airport in Caracas was still not functioning for commercial travel. Drove us into Caracas, and we went straight that afternoon to La Guaira, where the most of the damage and devastation is. And you just walk right into it. It's indescribable.
1: Yes.
2: There are people, you look at a building that's been completely flattened like a stack of pancakes. Buildings that fell over and like dominoes on top of each other. And we're told it happened on a holiday, so there are a lot of people at home, but there are thousands of people trapped now in these buildings. And unfortunately, the rescue efforts is too late for rescue at this point. So there's just a lot of death, a lot of grief. The thing that hits you, it's just an assault on the senses, really, just every sense.
1: Yeah.
2: But the thing that really hits you is just the sense of despair and hopelessness that is just pervasive. Seeing a man who is trying desperately with a pickaxe to dig out a building or try to go through a 12 inches of rebar and concrete. But then to see the local church, the number of people who are responding, Venezuelans, the resources pouring in, the capacity that's being built to serve Venezuela and to help Venezuela during this time is really inspiring. So we're really happy to be, for us primarily, we're working through the Venezuela Baptist Convention. They sprung into action within 24 hours, and we were able to come alongside because they're already there because of our existing relationship and to respond pretty quickly.
1: Very good. We're going to take a break, and we'll come back. First of all, let me just mention, if you go to sendrelief.org, click on the button that says Venezuela, there are a number of prayer targets, five in particular, that would be of recommendation for you to be praying about. I think, again, if you wanted to be involved in helping, there's a place where you can give with your credit card. There's also a place where you can send checks to Send Relief to Post Office Box 117246, Atlanta, Georgia, 30368. But you can find all that on the website. When we come back, I want to talk about what we can do individually, but what your church could do as well. This is a great opportunity for showing the love and care of Christ. It is a grace opportunity as well. It's an opportunity to maybe even pray for the wisdom of the leaders, to pray for the people that would experience the love of Christ, that someone might even in the midst of this become Christians. There's just a lot of things we can talk about. And I certainly would like to encourage you to maybe get involved individually, but maybe see if there's something through your church, through your mission organization or something like that, that you could be involved with as well. So we're going to focus a little bit more time attention, but you can go to the website, sendrelief.org. 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We'll be right back.
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1: A recent article proclaims socialism is on the march. The writer focused on the Democratic Socialist candidates who are winning Democratic primaries. Socialist candidates have run for office in the past and rarely won. Why are these candidates winning in these midterm elections? Jim Garrity has a suggestion that comes from a book he was reading by Mark Manson. The book talked about the strategy used by perennial presidential candidate Lyndon LaRouche. His youth movement attracted many disaffected and agitated college students. Their tactic was simple. Tell these young people that the problems they faced weren't due to their parents or even the government. They explained it's the system's fault. If they could just overthrow the system, everything would be okay. No more war, no more suffering, no more injustice. Does this sound like what you're hearing from these candidates and the young people voting for them? Your problems are the fault of the system. This movement of young people are yearning for a vision of a better future. They want control over their lives, but have been told that they have to overthrow the system to usher in utopia. Of course, the system they want to overthrow is our constitutional republic and our free market economy. Granted, there are political and economic changes that need to be made, but overthrowing the current system for a socialist fantasy isn't the answer. It will make their problems worse, not better. You know, any student of history would be able to see that defunding the police, opening the border, abolishing jails and prisons, and having government take over the means of production will be a disaster. Unfortunately, too many young people haven't studied history and have been seduced by the siren song of socialism. I'm Kirby Anderson, and that's my point of view.
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1: Jason Cox with us for a few more minutes. And if, again, we can encourage you to do what you can to not only pray for Venezuela, but to give, we would encourage you to do so. Again, the organization is entitled Send Relief. Go to sendrelief.org. Or, of course, we have a link to that on the website at pointofview.net. And, Jason, let's talk about that, because individuals might feel moved to send some kind of relief to Venezuela, to really do what they can to encourage individuals. And there is quite a bit on your website here, speech by President Paul Chitwood, some information about how God was at work in Venezuela before that. There's a prayer guide. There's a pray for Venezuela slide. And that brings me into something else, because there are ways in which churches can get involved. And Jason, we do have pastors, Sunday school teachers, mission directors, and the rest who could take advantage of some of this and maybe make this a project for their church. Can you talk about what that might look like?
2: Yeah, that could be small. It could be large. Let me give you an example of large, and that's probably less attainable by a lot of churches. But a couple of churches in Texas, large mega churches, are getting together. They have large Hispanic congregations and a number of Venezuelans in their church, and they're hosting a concert event in a couple weeks, and we'll feature Latino musicians, and we'll have a time of prayer for Venezuela, and Send Relief will be the featured organization. These are Southern Baptist churches, and they will be the taking up an offering and sending that to Venezuela through Send Relief. That's an example of an event. But I mean, more attainable, maybe more just on a smaller scale. I mean, taking up offerings within smaller groups, whether it's a Sunday school class or a youth group, trying to personalize it by thinking about the number of youth and children, families who have been impacted. There are currently not really opportunities. It's really difficult to send volunteers right now. Number one, our partners, the Venezuelan Baptist, are not currently asking for volunteers.
1: Yeah.
2: Once they do, and we're promoting that, we really would like to send some volunteers, because a lot of people, their hearts are touched, and they want to help. They want to be physically involved. They want to get on a plane. And so the visa process is a barrier there as well. But we do hope in the weeks to come there will be opportunities for churches to send volunteer teams to meet specific needs. But we're kind of in a holding pattern at this point for that. There's other ways. I mean, just a practical way that people, you would be surprised in your community, how many Venezuelans there might be.
1: Uh-huh.
2: And there are Venezuelans all over the United States who have lost family members, and they may be having trouble getting back. They may not be able to afford to get back, but certainly they're experiencing grief and trauma and a deep sense of loss. And it's a great opportunity for the church to just love them, to just reach out, find them, seek them out, and love on them and help them however you can. Just to demonstrate a sense of support and solidarity for Venezuela. But those are just a couple of ways to get the church involved. But we have been overwhelmed with giving, not just from individuals, but from churches. Dozens of churches who have given for this crisis, and we've just been overwhelmed. And we're able already to send a lot of these funds to the Venezuelan Baptist Convention. They've already given us projects that we can support related to safe water access and health services, a mobile clinic. These are things that are not just looking at the immediate needs, but the recovery and rehabilitation that's going to be required for months and years to come. And we're helping to set them up, not just to meet immediate needs, but to be able to be salt and light and a fixture in La Guaira and other impacted communities for years to come, so that the light of Christ can shine through the local church.
1: And while we're talking about Venezuela, I might just mention that the piece that we covered just before you came on by Cal Thomas talked about the lights going out in Cuba. And interestingly enough, you have a whole section here on feeding the hungry in Cuba. When the lights go out, the church shows up. So there are, of course, more than just what is happening there in Venezuela. There are all sorts of opportunities for people to have outreach. And of course, we focused on Venezuela primarily, but you have sections there for the Middle East response and a number of others. So there is a very significant need, and there are some resources that I wanted people to know about so that they don't have to create it all. You have a lot of the material necessary to really begin to have an outreach or a mission focus or a prayer service or something of that nature. So the best way to actually find out about this, I would think, Jason, is go to the website, sendrelief.org. There's a place where you can click on a button that says get involved, another button that says find those resources. And just again, talk about some of those resources, because it does seem to me that it is important as it might be for individuals listening to this broadcast, we could really maximize our impact by getting the churches involved. So what, again, are the resources available to the churches?
2: Yeah, so we do provide just some simple resources. You'll see things like a slide in different formats that can be used, a map, QR code, how to pray, some guidance on, you know, prayer requests, prayer guides. We have it in both English and in Spanish, these resources. We have videos that could be used in the correct format to show your church on a Sunday morning, the assembled church. And there, of course, are plenty of photos, photo gallery that could be used as well. So we can provide anything that you need to create awareness in your church, to mobilize your church. We can help provide those kinds of resources.
1: I might just mention that there is a video there of you in both English and Spanish. So for some of our listeners that have a Spanish-speaking church that meets at the same time or after the English service, there is an opportunity. Like you said, you have some of these handouts, both an earthquake guide in English and in Spanish. So there are some real opportunities to take advantage of some of your resources and make a difference. So again, talk about what people can do. And if they have some questions, Jason, I'm sure they could give you a call or send you an email, couldn't they?
2: Yes, they could. There'll be a place on the website you can find to email. I don't want to give the wrong email, but there's a place that you can email info@sendrelief.org, I believe is the actual email. You could also find a way to get in touch with somebody in person. You could contact me, jcox@sendrelief.org. We are ready to help church that desires to be involved. The needs are overwhelming. The needs are going to be long-term. This is when you see the destruction, the devastation, it's hard to imagine how to recover from something like this. But it's going to be a long-term recovery. There's going to be incredible opportunities because we work really whenever we can, almost exclusively through local churches. And that means that you're ensured that there is a long-term response, that those who were there on the ground are going to be, the response is going to be centered around the local church, and they're going to be there long term, and we'll be able to follow through with ministry and the doors that open because of what, I mean, just let me give you an example. If you got just a second.
1: Sure.
2: Very quickly after the earthquake, one of our local ministry teams met a man in a public plaza in the capital city in Caracas. He had lost his entire family. The only home he had was a piece of cardboard on the ground that he was sleeping on. And they brought him, this is one person, they brought him food, supplies, they gave him a tent, they told him about Jesus, they introduced their church. A few days later, he walked for hours to find that church, and he found it. He came to church the next Sunday where he professed faith in Christ. And what he's doing now is he's going back to the affected neighborhoods to serve others in the same place where he lost his entire family.
1: Great story.
2: That's just one person. But this is what happens when the church is the center of compassion, of expression of compassion of Christ. Because remember I said the overwhelming sense is hopelessness. Well, there thankfully are numerous organizations, government, non-government, Christian, non-Christian organizations that are converging on Venezuela. Anyone, and thankfully, anyone can help. Anyone can meet physical needs. But what is striking about the body of Christ, there's a need that we can meet that no one else who don't know Christ can. It's hope.
1: Very good.
2: You can provide hope. When you give through Sin Relief, you're assured of working with local churches who are out not just meeting physical needs and helping people. They're conveying the hope that is only found in the gospel of Jesus Christ.
1: Very good. Sendrelief.org. Thank you, Jason. And we'll take a break, come back with more right after this.
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0: 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The opinions expressed on Point of View do not necessarily reflect the views of the management or staff of this station. And now, here again is Kirby Anderson.
1: Back once again, we're going to spend just a little bit of time talking about the issue of corruption. And it also relates very much to the commentary today that I have on socialism and to the upcoming issue, the August issue of Outlook on Socialism, because in some respects, the corruption that we have seen for some time, and we talked about this the other day in terms of the Trump administration, but you can go back and talk about all the various books that have been written by Peter Schweitzer on the Clintons, for example, Clinton Cash, the ones he's written about Obama and Biden. And of course, now I'm sure there will be a book out about what is going on with the Trump administration. And in particular, he talks about the fact that just before his inauguration, Donald Trump launched this cryptocurrency. You might remember the Trump coin, which to me, first of all, was based upon the idea that somebody is going to want to buy a coin with your picture on it, and that it's going to be valuable because there's only so many printed. But the reality was is that it was given to some of the individuals that were at this particular event that we talked about, and that you received the coin to secure your invitation. Well, then they sold them to others, and it ended up being a massive rug pull, whether it was the Trump coin, the Melania coin, and it's sad for that reason alone, because it always is sad when people invest in these coins, and we have certain words I can't use for them on the air, but they're called altcoins, but there's another phrase used for those. And as a result, that almost always ends up being a rug pull, but this time the people getting the rug pulled out from under them were, in many cases, MAGA supporters. But then they go on to talk about how, at the same time, you have President Trump pardoned CG, which is Chengping Zhao, who was the co-founder of Binance, who had been convicted of violating money laundering laws. And Binance was something that, again, is questionable for sure. Peter Schweitzer is probably going to write a whole chapter in his book about that. And yet Binance was involved in developing a stable coin for the World Liberty Financial Organization, which we talked about a week ago, which involves not only the two sons of Donald Trump, but the son of one of the individuals who is supposedly, and in many cases, putting together some of these trade deals and working with the Iranians for peace negotiation. And the whole issue is one that has been of some concern. And I would have to say that if, as we have already pointed out before in our conversation, and also a very good piece that came out by Dr. Merrill Matthews, that if Democrats control the House, they will use that as a justification for further impeachment investigations and the rest. Of course, they don't need an excuse. They don't find any reason for an impeachment of Donald Trump. But we're talking about some things which are a lot even more significant than that in terms of whether the country is just going to be grinding to a halt if indeed Democrats control the House. But then Marianne Toopey begins to point out that this is interesting because the Democrats say, well, it all has to do with the person. Well, no, it doesn't. I mean, a lot of the corruption that we've been talking about for some time has been with the Democrats. This one is a Republican, but who cares? The bottom line is, as he says, this culprit is the federal government, which he says commands the fate of every major enterprise in America. A tariff waiver can mean billions for one company and bankruptcy for a rival. An antitrust filing can erase a decade of shareholder value in an afternoon. A procurement decision can build a country, and a regulatory finding can bury one. When the government holds that much influence, officials need to not even demand tribute. Tribute arrives on its own. And I think it's a good piece. You know, he is with the Cato, that is Marianne Toopey is with the Cato Institute, but he points out that the so-called solution from the Democrats is, we just need to put the right people in the bureaucracy. Well, he reminds us that this so-called remedy from the Democratic Party is not an answer to the corruption. It's more of the same. And he quotes two individuals. One, James Buchanan, who received the 1986 Nobel Prize in Economics, and Gordon Tulloch in their book, The Calculus of Consent, in which they point out that politicians and bureaucrats respond to incentives just as people in the free market do. And he calls this politics without romance. And so we have this naive assumption that if we can just put the right people in the government bureaucracies, they will be apart from politics. They won't be ambitious. They won't be greedy. They'll just work for the public interest. You can see by the way and the tone I'm saying this, I don't believe it for a minute, because then the next person that Marianne Tupi quotes from is Friedrich Hayek. And I just held up the booklet we did a while back on the road to serfdom. And he was also another Nobel Prize recipient who basically points out that the state dispenses fortunes and that will, because of that, attract people more eager to dispense them. Positions of discretionary power actually select for people who are more willing to wield those. And I point out that Friedrich Hayek, as I hold up the booklet, was not a Christian per se, but he has a very definite biblical view of human nature, in which he recognizes that we have noble aspects of individuals and people can make rational choices. But he also believes that he has learned over time that these powerful positions are very corrupting, and oftentimes people that go into what we oftentimes refer to as the deep state are people who really love to control your behavior. And while I'm holding up books, let me hold up The American Leviathan by Ned Ryan, because there are just a number of books that have been written, some of our booklets that we've been making available, that all remind us that indeed this naive hope on the part of some of the Democrats and the progressives, that if we can just get the right individuals in the government, that they will then be acting in the best interest of the American people. And that is not the case. The question, he says, for Democrats isn't whether they disapprove of the current president's conduct. It's what feature of the program that they are putting forward would prevent similar conduct in the future from a president of either party. Their platform contains no such feature, he says, demanding instead more agencies, more waivers, more approvals, more of the raw material of which favors are minted. And that, I think, is the fundamental concern about all of this, is that there is this naive assumption that oftentimes if we can just find the right people to put into power, whether it's people that we elect to office or whether it's individuals that in one way or another can actually go to the bureaucracy and act in the interest of public individuals, is not the case. And that leads, of course, to my commentary today. Because whether you look at the deep state or socialism, two booklets I'm holding up right now that we've produced in the past, you have to recognize that socialism is on the march. And the argument being made right now by many of these socialists, and I'm going to go into that in more detail tomorrow with the fact that many of the people promoting socialism are highly educated, but they're downwind mobile. And so they're saying, I got the degrees. I went to the universities. I expected to be making a good income, and I'm not. And so I'm not the failure. Government's not the failure. My parents are not the failure. It's the system that's the failure. And that's my argument here, because it was a very good piece by Jim Garrity, who was reading a book by Mark Manson, who was pointing out that the perennial presidential candidate, Lyndon LaRouche, was able to attract a lot of young people to his failed presidential campaigns. But he attracted them by simply explaining to them that it's the system at fault. And what is happening is we're seeing a young people today that say, I went and got degrees. I have this massive debt. I can barely make ends meet, and I'm frustrated. So it's a system that's the fault. And of course, the system they want to overthrow is our constitutional republic, and it's also our free market economy. And so this is why so many young people today seem to be flirting with socialism. And again, it is part of my commentary today, because you can recognize that any student of history looking at what is being proposed, as we talked about last hour by Cal Thomas, as he gave you the platform for the Democratic Socialists, is that you're not going to have human flourishing by defunding the police, opening the border, abolishing jails and prisons, and having government take over the means of production. But that's exactly what they're proposing. And so again, this piece is a reminder that yes, we're dealing with some problems of corruption, perhaps again, but more importantly, it's going to keep happening if we allow government to have too much power, because then individuals will want to use that power for their own means, and we'll have more corruption. Let's take a break. We'll be back with more right after this.

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1: Back for a few more minutes, and one of the things that I'm finding more and more people writing about is how the Democratic Party no longer is able to attract the so-called working-class voter. And so there's an article I thought about posting for tomorrow, but I think this one today by Victor Davis Hanson is a good summary of that. And Victor Davis Hanson has been on the program with us many times before, says that the last Democratic candidate to appeal to the white working class voter was Bill Clinton. He needed every one of those voters in his 1992 and 1996 races, yet he still failed to win 50% of the popular vote because of Ross Perot's third party candidacy. But I think, as we've pointed out before, the Democratic Party that used to exist in the 1960s, 70s, and 80s doesn't really exist so much now in the 2000s. It was kind of the last time that was the case in the 1990s. And this, as according to Victor Davis Hanson, is actually changed dramatically. The Democratic brand, he says, has lost the white working class vote in nearly every presidential election. You're starting to see all sorts of people writing about whether or not we can ever bring them back. But that used to be part and parcel of the individuals that would actually vote for Democrats. But that has changed rather dramatically. And in some respects, because during the Biden presidency, we brought in 10 million illegal aliens, I think it caused even more individuals in the Democratic Party to say, we're just going to abandon even the attempt to recruit white working class voters. And he points out that apart from, say, Barack Obama, which was, of course, a unique set of circumstances, first African-American president, the conventional Democratic wisdom was that a nominee for the presidency that was a Democrat should have a Southern accent. And he gives some examples, you know, Lyndon Johnson, Jimmy Carter, Bill Clinton, Al Gore. And by contrast, he says Northern liberals who lacked, say, Barack Obama's singular advantage of being the first black president, they didn't do so well. Hubert Humphrey, George McGovern, Walter Mondale, Mike Dukakis, John Kerry, on and on, you know, go down the list. And so the point he makes is that you did have an exception with Barack Obama, and of course at that time Joe Biden is the vice president, but the trend has really gone the other way. Why? Well, I think you already know that, but again, these trends, he says, have not only accelerated with a top-down takeover of the Democratic Party by hardcore leftists, socialists, and even communists, but they are in many cases focusing on issues that are of very little, if no, in many cases just zero interest to working class Americans. The banning of here's a couple of lists. The banning of natural gas stoves or the subsidizing of wind and solar power while phasing out fossil fuels. They don't even like the idea of mail-in voting and no ID voting and all the things we've talked about before, where we've encouraged you to contact your two senators about that. And he goes on to say that working class voters are not stupid, as left-wing elites assume. They know that the left, for all its bombast about oligarchs and millionaires and billionaires, is a party really of big money from Hollywood, Silicon Valley, Wall Street, and others. And he gives you the long list of people from, you know, Jeffrey Epstein to Sam Bankman-Fried and, of course,

0: George Soros, Melinda Gates, you go down the list, you know the list as well as I do, and that many of these, as he said, new hardcore redistributionists, Ro Khanna, Zohran Mamdani, Hassan Piker, Graham Platner, and others share something very interesting. They had a privileged upbringing, subsidized lifestyles, and, as he says, even a prolonged adolescence. And so, as a result, he says these new socialists, they don't even try to reach out to what used to be some of the advisors. For example, James Carville. You can see James Carville saying as many negative things about some of the leaders in the Democratic Party that are socialist, saying that a lot of them should be removed. You see the same thing from some of the campaign strategists that have been in Clinton's campaign, Mark Penn, Doug Schoen, and others. And so again, as he points out, this has really become an issue that if you are going to start off by not being able to attract 40% of the American electorate, the so-called white working class voters, it's the, as he said, the hunt for the unicorn out there, you're going to have some real difficulties. And this unicorn hunt for the lost and almost mythical white working class male voter is stymied not only by the off-putting Democratic socialist agenda, but also for the top-down, talk-down elitism of those. And then, of course, don't forget the whole issue of DEI. And so when you hear about equity and fairness and raising the bar, and you're hearing that from Barack Obama, who referred to bitter clingers, doesn't really cause you to necessarily want to accept some of that. And then he gives you the long list of individuals, the nominee from New York, Chevalier or Cowas, who is the one that has been Senate elector, one from, of course, Colorado, another one from Texas. And you just go through this long, long list of individuals that are pretty off-putting to, again, the so-called white male working class voter. And so here, he says, is the three-part dilemma. Number one, white working class voters without college degrees still comprise 40% of all the registered voters, and they back Trump by a 66-34 margin, which means you're losing that demographic. Number two, the mainstream Democratic agenda alienates many of them because it's tailored to affluent urban voters with an emphasis on climate change, trans issues, illegal immigration, abortion rights, anti-military, DEI, all sorts of things like that. And number three, the new socialists are more comfortable with their wealthy leftist leaders who wish to make over the Democratic Party and even talk down to some of the white working class. So again, there's been an attempt to try to find some of those white working class leftists. That's Graham Platner. That didn't work out so well in Maine. We'll see how it works out here in the state of Texas with James Tallarico. And, of course, you might remember even the attempt to focus on, well, a former football coach, governor of Minnesota, Tim Walz. That didn't work out so well either. And so, again, he really raises a question. Looking ahead to the presidential election, will the socialists try to recast the upper-middle-class professional, Alexandria Ocasio-Cortez, as a working class sister to the white working class? Will they try to reboot Kamala Harris, this time perhaps with a Smith & Wesson revolver and a previous stint at Wendy's? This is, I think, one of the great challenges for the Democratic Party, not only in this midterm election, but for the next presidential election. And I think the illustration is more and more the reality that they're trying to find some way to reach out to the white working class, not working very well right at the moment. And it's going to be even more difficult as more and more socialist candidates become part of the Democratic Party. So if nothing else, I thought you might like to read some of these very interesting pieces. If you'd like to know more about data centers or like to know more about Send Relief, you can simply go to our website at pointofview.net. There's a great opportunity for you to take some of these resources, to read them, maybe photocopy them, them, send them by email to others, and educate others. As always, want to say thank you to, again, those people who have been involved in this broadcast. We hope that you will visit the website at pointofview.net. 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